0: that we put on appropriate programs that the community wanted. You know, and then in the present, we're dealing with customers, enrolling students. You know, we are getting new instructors, new vendors, solving real-time issues. And then in the future, we're, you know, planning programs. In order to have a successful, well-thought-out program, you have to be planning at least 6 months to a year out.
1: Yeah.
0: So we are doing all of those things all at once, all the time.
1: And just for our listeners that may not be as familiar with local government, can you explain just a little bit kind of like how it fits into the structure? Like you, there's a city council, there's a town council, there's a town manager.
0: Yep.
1: So how does that work? Who do you report to? How does the department fit in with the overall town organization?
0: Yeah, so the recreation department, it's a department of the town, similar to, you know, your public works team. So we report to Krista Johnson, our town manager.
1: Okay.
0: So everything will go through her. So we set a budget. We do everything through Krista. And then she's the one who's, you know, speaking to town council. Now, with that said, if there was an event or we wanted to, you know, if we wanted to get a new recreation shed, for example, or, you know, things like that, we would bring that to town council.
1: Okay.
0: Yeah. So it'd be the fund staff reports and presenting at town council.
1: Okay, great. So internally, you're reporting to the town manager, and
0: Correct.
1: Then when you need kind of like a larger budget allocation, policy decision, that kind of thing, it's going through the town council. Makes sense.
0: You got it.
1: So you mentioned events. Is there, what's something people don't realize goes into running an event, a program, or a facility? I bet there's a lot going on behind the scenes.
0: Yeah, quite a bit, especially with a small team and a small budget, if you will. Mm-hmm. We are local government, so we don't have these robust budgets, and our team is quite small. So we have two full-time staff members and one part-time recreation clerk as our admin team, and then the rest are either part-time employees, which we have four of, or independent contract instructors. So we're all wearing many hats. So we are, for example, we're actively planning our Ross Turkey Trot that's coming up next month. So, you know, it's me getting permits, working with our town teams, working with our public works team, my staff that's, you know, trying to secure some sponsors, trying to get bagels to the event, getting bouncy houses, things like that. So we're all working on these events while we're also doing our standard day-to-day job. So quite a bit.
1: Yeah, man, I love the past, present, and future aspect of the job. You can really see it show up in that way. Just out of curiosity, does a turkey trot take you into open space and get into Phoenix Lake and that area, or is it more around town?
0: So let me tell you about it. So our turkey trot, it actually starts at Ross School.
1: Okay.
0: So we have a 5K, a 10K, and then a 1 mile that we call the stroller run. So, you know, families with strollers, kids on bikes, things like that. So everyone starts on Ross Common. Goes down Shady Lane, which is a gorgeous, beautiful street. And then the 1 mile and the 5K, we'll kind of loop around over there and come back. But the 10K goes out to Phoenix Lake. So that will go around the watershed. So that's a little bit of a hybrid trail and road race.
1: Yeah. I would sometimes ride my bike when I was working for the city of San Rafael through Ross to get into the open space and do kind of like a long loop home. And I'd go down Shady Lane. And could not but help but sing the pavement song, Shady Lane, every single time I did that. There are probably, the people on the street are probably tired of listening to people singing that song as they go through there. But, you know, you were talking a little bit about programming and recreation programming and events and programs. I'm curious, how do you decide what you're going to offer? Like, how much does community demand play into it? How do you decide what you're going to offer, expand, or cut?
0: That's a great question. So we like to make sure that we're offering a balance of programs. You know, when it comes to our after-school programs specifically, we like to have a balance. Sports, you know, games, STEM, things like that. But we talk to the community. We literally are out there asking parents and asking families what they're looking for. So that is where we garner some of the ideas of what we want to, you know, have in the future. And right now, one of the biggest needs are for working class families in Ross, the families that are actively working, where they need childcare. It's insane. Childcare is very unaffordable right now, for the most part. I have three children.

0: I can tell you that.
1: Yeah.
0: So we will pivot. So, you know, a lot of families asked us to extend some of our program times so that it will go until, you know, 4 or 5 p.m. Outside of our general aftercare program. So they asked us to extend some of our enrichment classes. You know, they were looking for, what do I do with my kids when I have a kindergartner that gets picked up at 2 p.m., but then I have a first grader that's let out at 2:45. Yeah. What do we do? So just listening to families, you know, we create programs based on that. So we created a gap care program for those families specifically. So the families that are dismissed, the kindergartners are dismissed at 2 p.m., they come into our Kids Club general after school program for 45 minutes. And we just do a prorated fee for them. So then they have a one pickup. They're not coming, picking up their child or coming back. Or for the families that are involved in our enrichment classes, they can come to Kids Club and then we'll walk them to their enrichment program that starts at 2:45.
1: Yeah, I love that. I love the idea of kind of local government filling in those gaps.
0: Yeah.
1: You know, the system is not necessarily set up to make it easy on the parents or on the caregivers. And if you've got kids that are different ages and on different schedules, it makes it like very difficult to juggle all of that. So I love the idea of local government kind of stepping in and just smoothing out all of those rough edges and making it a little bit easier on the family.
0: Yeah, it takes just, you know, one more thing to add with that. You know, it takes a lot of partnerships as well. So, you know, working with the school, working with families, and, you know, working with, right now we created a new MOU agreement with Marine Art and Garden Center to run one of their preschool after school programs. That was a great need, which is mutually beneficial to the Evergreen Children Academy Preschool, to Marine Art and Garden Center. We're providing rent to them, as well as to our staff. We're creating work for them.
1: Yeah.
0: So just bridging those gaps and creating those relationships is beneficial to all.
1: Yeah, really cool. Well, if you've just tuned in, this is GovFM on Epicenter. I'm Jim Schutz, and my guest today is Recreation Manager Maureen Borthwick from the town of Ross. We're talking about running programs, recreation programs, and I do know that they can be expensive to run these programs. And I'm curious how you balance keeping things affordable for residents while staying in budget. And I think about like all the different costs that go into running a recreation program, which you know better than I do, but you know, you've got staff, you've got facilities, those facilities use power and water and like all of these different costs. And it's really expensive. And then yet you could only charge, you know, a certain amount for a recreation program of what people are willing to pay, what the market would demand for that, what people find acceptable. And those two things don't always match up, right? So I'm curious, how do you balance that? How do you balance keeping it affordable and also staying within a budget?
0: Yeah. So at the town of Ross, we're set in Ross School. So our facility is the school. So that's one positive thing there. But with our, when it comes to staffing, most of our programs are actually run by expert independent contract instructors. So we've, you know, every recreation department is different. Either it's staff run or it's independent contract instructor run. And we opt for the latter. And that is because we're able to control that net profit. We're able to control our budget a little bit better. So if we're only going to have five students enroll in a program, well, that's fine because we're still making a small percentage of that. So we're not just putting everything into it with no return.
1: Right.
0: So we are still able to, you know, recover some of those costs. We're able to cover our admin fees through that profit share split.
1: And is there a competition for those service providers that do these programs?
0: There can be.
1: Are they pretty localized, or do you have to compete with other jurisdictions on getting the best ones, or how does that work?
0: So I think we have the best ones. We opt for local.
1: Okay.
0: Yeah. So when we are interviewing, because we make independent contract instructors apply. So they have to apply, and there's a whole vetting process that goes into it.
1: Sure.
0: And if we contact references and everything mm-hmm. seems incredible, then yeah, we'll bring them in and we'll test them out. We'll try them for a semester mm-hmm. and then we get feedback. But most of our programs, we're not really competing with other jurisdictions. Okay. A lot of our contract instructors, like Mahjong, for example, uh-huh. will actually run similar programs in okay. other neighboring okay. jurisdictions. Yeah. We just try to work with them to make sure that we're not offering things on the same day mm-hmm. Or for the same age. So we just try to, you know, change it up a little bit mm-hmm. Or modify it a little bit so that we're not totally completely competing with everybody.
1: Okay. Makes mm-hmm. sense.
0: Yeah.
1: Well, you mentioned Marin Art and Gardens Center.
0: Yes.
1: Is that the proper name?
0: Yes. We like to call it MAGIC.
1: Okay. Yes. That's easier.
0: Yes.
1: MAGIC. So I think when I think about what people might know about Ross, mm-hmm. that would be high on my list. I think that that's, you know, a well-known place that's mm-hmm. beautiful, that anybody can go and walk around. And then, of course, they have a special events and different things going on there. Mm-hmm. So I'm curious if people are from West Marin or even further away, what they might not be aware of, some of your favorite places to visit or things to do in Ross that maybe people might not be as aware of as much as MAGIC.
0: Yes. I would say MAGIC is probably up on the list there, top
1: yeah.
0: of the list. But I love Ross. Ross is beautiful. You know, I used to live in San Anselmo,
1: mm-hmm.
0: and my husband and I, before kids, would just walk around and, you know, meander around the streets, and it's fun even just doing that. But my favorite place in Ross is at the Three Bear Hut at Natalie Coffin Green Park.
1: Okay.
0: So if you hike or you go out there, it's absolutely stunning out there. It's this little hut that has picnic tables and it's set right along the creek, right in the watershed. And mm-hmm. You can either rent it through us, or you can, if there's no one using it and you're hiking around Phoenix Lake, mm-hmm. you can stop there for lunch and just sit there and enjoy the peace. And it's, what, a mile from downtown Ross?
1: Mm-hmm.
0: And you are just transported into this amazing, like, fairyland place.
1: Yeah.
0: It's incredible. So it's definitely one of my favorite places outside of Marin Art and Garden Center.
1: And that's a town park?
0: It is.
1: Okay. And that's is it immediately adjacent to the open space and Phoenix Lake? And
0: yes.
1: So it's amazing. You could just go from one right to the other.
0: Yes, you can. Yeah, half the land is actually owned by Marin Municipal Water District, and
1: okay.
0: then half is Town of Ross.
1: Okay.
0: Yeah.
1: Good. So when I think about that space, the first thing that comes to mind is how beautiful it is.
0: Mm-hmm.
1: The second thing that comes to mind is parking.
0: Yeah, yes.
1: So do you have, speaking of MAGIC, do you have any MAGIC ideas? Do you guys recommend that people like park downtown and walk in, or what's the insider's knowledge of how you can get there?
0: Let's bike in. No, you can park along Ross Common. That's where most people will park.
1: Okay.
0: And then, like, hike in if you're going to be going into the watershed. Hike or bike in.
1: Okay.
0: Parking is tough. Yeah, behind the post office, Marin Art and Garden Center, they are the team there,
1: mm-hmm.
0: they are so generous and so lovely. They would have no problem with people parking there to go for a hike or to walk around.
1: Mm-hmm.
0: So Marin Art and Garden Center parking lot, and then
1: okay.
0: Ross Common. Those are probably your largest
1: okay.
0: spaces at the time, right
1: okay.
0: now. Yeah.
1: Otherwise, ride a bike or
0: ride a bike.
1: Wait in line, because there's queuing that happens for the parking spaces too, right?
0: Absolutely.
1: So we're talking a little bit about recreation, programming. And I'm curious, do you feel like you're reaching everyone? Is there parts of the community that you're not reaching? What would it take to reach them? Like, what's the scope of the work that you do?
0: Yeah, I think it's very similar across the board when it comes to recreation. We are great at reaching toddlers, youth, seniors, and it's really tough to reach teens and working adults.
1: Mm-hmm.
0: Those
1: okay.
0: are two demographics that are inherently tough because as an adult, you're spending your money on your children. You're not really spending money on yourself to, like, take a class, you know. And then if you want to do Pilates, for example, you're
1: mm-hmm.
0: going to go to probably a studio to
1: mm-hmm.
0: do that. So trying to figure out something to offer adults and teens that they can't find anywhere else, that they want to come to you.
1: Yeah.
0: And something that I've done in the past was creating sports leagues and things like that, that, you know, it brings adults together to stay active mm. and have fun.
1: Mm-hmm.
0: And you're not really getting that at the Bay Club,
1: mm-hmm.
0: you know? So this is something that you can do locally in your town with, you know, with your community. So those are things that we're trying to do to find that demographic and to serve that demographic.
1: Okay.
0: And then teens as well. We're trying to crack that nut. It's a tough one.
1: That seems like that would be the hardest to me. Mm-hmm. Having my kids are just turned 22, so it's a recent memory that they've been teens. And I think that would be a struggle to kind of figure out what would be the best fit.
0: Yeah. We do a lot of, drop-in basketball, drop-in sports, things like that. It's something that we're actively trying to figure out because mm-hmm. we want to serve them. We're looking to serve families, everyone in a family, if you will, intergenerational. Mm-hmm. So, mm-hmm. And I think that it kind of is very similar case for all recreation departments.
1: Yeah.
0: So maybe we all need to have like some hive mind and come together to
1: Makes
0: figure
1: sense.
0: This out.
1: Makes sense. Is there an area, though, that is growing really fast of what people want in recreation?
0: I previously touched on that a little bit with the childcare aspect. So
1: okay.
0: there's that. Just childcare costs are astronomical right now. So there is definitely that. We're seeing an uptick in lifestyle programs. Mm-hmm. So programs that cater to like biking classes, biking safety classes, mm-hmm. Gardening classes. Right now we're coming up with a curriculum for youth, like culinary classes, things that really teach in the home skills or just lifestyle skills to students. We're seeing a major uptick.
1: Okay.
0: Previously it was definitely pickleball.
1: I was going
0: like
1: to ask
0: that.
1: You about pickleball.
0: But it's kind of evened out, I would say, a little bit. It's still very popular. It's a very fun. I don't know if you've ever played, but it's fun. I definitely agree with that, and I like it. But I would say we're not as focused on pickleball now, thankfully. Mm-hmm.
1: Is that because it kind of the popularity has right-sized or something like that?
0: It's almost like mainstream now. It's not like the new thing in town.
1: Yeah.
0: So we'll see. I think it was Padel was like one of the newer ones that was coming in.
1: Uh-huh.
0: So we had a couple instructors inquiring about that. So we're looking into it.
1: Okay.
0: Yeah.
1: That hot off the presses. Yes. That's a new one for me.
0: So I hope I'm saying it right.
1: I'm convinced. I'm curious also about, you mentioned a couple times, it's local government. You don't have, you've got limited funding. You've got a small staff. So I'm curious if you did have an unrestricted budget for a year, what would you do? What would you build or fix or what would, like, if there was extra money around, what would you, how would you spend that?
0: Ooh, that is loaded. How much money are we talking about? I touched on it very briefly we do not have a facility. So if I mm-hmm. had an unlimited budget mm-hmm. in this idyllic world, I would absolutely love to have a space for our community to gather that's outside of the post office, which is kind of the hub of the town.
1: Uh-huh.
0: Because I don't know if you are aware, but in Ross, there are no post boxes at mm-hmm. homes. Everyone has to go to their PO box at the mm-hmm. post office.
1: Mm-hmm.
0: So it's kind of the hub. So I would love to have some sort of facility, even small facility, for those people to gather, especially our seniors.
1: They have house numbers on the house, though. This isn't
0: house numbers.
1: Carmel.
0: Yes.
1: This is,
0: yes.
1: Okay. But no mailboxes.
0: No mailboxes.
1: They do have the house numbers.
0: Yes.
1: Okay. That's so public safety can find them.
0: Yes.
1: If they need to. Okay. And I'm curious if there is a project or a program that just really touched you, that you're the proudest of since you've been there.
0: Yeah. So
1: what stands out
0: it's not
1: you?
0: My program, but it's something that our town manager, Krista Johnson, has enacted and placed in our personnel policy of a baby on board program.
1: Ah, nice.
0: So, I use that twice now. I mm-hmm. have a current 5-month-old. And so my baby Burke, he comes to work with me.
1: Mm-hmm.
0: And it's a formal program. And previously, my daughter Honora came with me.
1: Mm-hmm.
0: And that has made the transition back to work, less stressful, seamless. I was excited to come back. I wasn't dreading it because I had to leave my baby with strangers.
1: Yeah.
0: It's just been beneficial for all. It's beneficial for him, for me, for the team. So baby on board. Definitely number one. And then recently she got passed paid family leave.
1: Mm-hmm.
0: So it's 8 weeks full pay.
1: Yeah.
0: So that is life changing.
1: Yeah. I think that those programs are so valuable and so amazing to kind of create the kind of workforce that you want and the culture that you want and retain really good people. And it does seem like there's more and more jurisdictions that are doing that now, but it's not everywhere.
0: No.
1: You know, it's not commonplace yet.
0: No, most people that I mention that to, when they ask what I'm doing, what are you going to do with Burke?
1: Uh-huh.
0: And when I tell them, they are shocked.
1: Yeah.
0: Like their jaw detaches. They are actually shocked because most people, especially private sector jobs, they are still not doing things like that. So I feel very fortunate to work for the town of Ross and be able to do that.
1: Is there any kind of takeaways or surprises that you had, or did everything kind of go as you thought it might, or was there anything surprising to you that you didn't expect when you were bringing your baby into the office?
0: Everybody
1: want to hold the baby, I guess?
0: Yes, definitely everyone. Yeah, so everyone, I wasn't sure what to expect, especially with Anora, who's now 3.5. When I brought her to the office, I didn't really know what to do. And I was like, ooh, where do we go? What do I do here? But everyone was very open. You know, they wanted to hold her. I mean, I bring them to meetings. I bring them to staff meetings, not council meetings yet. And everyone's been very, very open and welcoming to having.
1: That's great.
0: Yeah. I don't know what they're thinking, but they seem very welcoming, which is great.
1: So we're getting close to the end of the show, and I ask all of my guests on GovFM, when we have a couple minutes left, I want to hear from everyone their opinion on the same question, which is, why does local government matter? So I'm curious how you'd answer that question.
0: Okay. I am passionate about recreation and therefore local government. And I know this is kind of a popular phrase, but you truly get to be the change that you want to see in your community when you work for local government. You know, each action that you take is in your community is one step in order to better, like, greater society. And, you know, I'm an eternal optimist. I choose to be positive. I choose to bring light into the world. And working in recreation, you're able to bring play. You're able to bring fun and just joy into people's lives. So I feel very fortunate about that. And I wish everyone gets to work in a place or in a realm that brings that joy to them as well.
1: Yeah, great answer. I love that. So I'm assuming that what would your advice be to somebody who's thinking about a career in local government or a career in recreation? And if they were interested in local government but not sure where to land, would you recommend recreation as a place to land?
0: I would definitely recommend recreation as a place to either land or start. I know many people that started in recreation and then, you know, were the town manager eventually. But I think recreation, because you have to wear many hats, you learn a lot very quickly. You are actively involved in your community. You get to know your community. You're actively involved with your town staff, with town council or city council. You got to watch what you put into it grow in real time. So if you are putting your all into a program, you get to see it grow. You get to see it be successful, or you see it fail. And that's where you're going to learn the most. So my advice would be to take a risk and to fail, to try out programs and to see it fail. Because if it fails, you will learn from it and you will create something even better after that. So
1: that's great. And it's really, I think of it as kind of the face of the town in many ways too, because there's a lot of what we do at local government staff is kind of behind the scenes, behind a computer, might be more administrative, but recreation's really out there. You probably know a lot of your community members.
0: Yes, I can name almost everybody, so yes.
1: That's great. Well, unfortunately, that brings us to the end of our episode today. I want to thank you so much, Maureen. That was a pleasure to talk to you and learn a little bit more about recreation in the town of Ross. So thank you for spending time with us here on this special GovFM edition of Epicenter. It's been really great having you.
0: Thank you so much. It was great being here.
1: Cool. And thanks to our listeners for tuning in. If you've enjoyed today's episode, please tell a friend, and you could find past episodes on kwmr.org.

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Thanks, everyone.

0: Studies in Christian Mysticism in the Department of Theology and Religious Studies at the University of San Francisco. He also serves as the vicar of St. Columba's Church and Retreat Center in Inverness and is the author of Contemplating Christ, the Gospels and the Interior Life. I'm Jim Fazakerly. 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
3: Hello, I'm Dave Seglitz.
4: And I'm Chris Howden.
3: Coming up on As It Happens, shock and horror. An amusement park ride turned deadly yesterday after a man was ejected from his seat on a roller coaster at an Atlanta area Six Flags while the ride was in motion. We hear from a witness who'd been on that same coaster just a few minutes before.
4: And person of disinterest. Scientists give new meaning to the phrase bored to death with the discovery that severe boredom may actually increase a person's desire for stimulation, which might include an increased capacity for violence.
3: Those stories and more coming up on the Tuesday edition of As It Happens.

0: Hello, I'm Dave Seglin, sitting in for Neil Cooksall.
1: Good evening, I'm Chris Howden. This is As It Happens. Tonight,
0: Anatomy of a Fall. Roller coasters are closed across the U.S. and Canada after a man is thrown to his death from a ride at an amusement park in Georgia. Our guest had just been on that coaster. He'll tell us what he saw from the ground.
1: Trading blows. Saudi Arabia strikes an oil facility in the Houthi-controlled capital of Yemen in retaliation for the multiple attacks on Riyadh's international airport, fueling the risk of a wider conflict.
0: Loaded questions. A linguistics professor has reviewed the questions Albertans will answer in the referendum, and she says they're substantially above the average person's reading level.
1: At a loss, charges laid against the man accused of Prince Edward Island's only unsolved murder have been dropped just weeks before the trial was set to begin after police reveal that key evidence has gone missing.
0: Just following its Martian orders, NASA's Perseverance rover breaks the record for the longest drive on another planet. A rover scientist shares the highlights of the trip so far.
1: And putting the board in insubordination. Be careful of how dull you are. New research suggests extreme monotony can make people extremely aggressive. A conclusion that's been a yawn time coming. As it happens, the Tuesday edition, radio that keeps a very close eye on the interest rates.

0: The Six Flags Amusement Park in Mableton, Georgia, is eerily quiet today. Yesterday afternoon, 42-year-old Hassan Jihad Ibn Karim was riding a roller coaster called Goliath when he was thrown from his seat and died. Six Flags has closed that ride and others like it out of what the company calls a, quote, abundance of caution, unquote. That includes rides at Canada's Wonderland in Vaughan, Ontario. And meanwhile, authorities are investigating what went wrong. Nick Mendenhall was visiting the Georgia Park with his son. From the ground, he saw what unfolded. We reached him today in Powder Springs, Georgia.
1: Nick, how are you and your son holding up after what happened?
2: We're good. I'm still processing. There's been a lot of phone calls and messages and texts of people that want to talk to me about everything. Mm-hmm. And so I'm trying to process it while talking through it. But I'm good. I am good. And my son is doing fine. I say he's doing fine. He didn't see what I saw. He was in line for another ride when it happened, so he did not physically see it. He was very upset at first, and understandably so. But I think he's doing okay. He's processing it in the best way he knows how to process it.
1: Have you ridden the Goliath before?
2: Yes, I probably 20 times in the last 8 weeks. We have passes, and we go often, and it's one of our favorite rides in the park. We actually had gotten off the ride about 10 minutes before the accident, 10 to 15 minutes before the accident happened.
1: You mentioned you have passes to Six Flags. Was there anything in particular that brought you and your son to the park yesterday?
2: Honestly, not at all. My son had asked me several times if I would take him to the park on Monday because he didn't have class. And I had told him, no, I didn't think so. I was working. And so I kind of surprised him. I started my work day a little bit early. And at about 1:30, I said, hey, bud, let's go to the park. And so he and I hopped in the car, and we're only about 25 minutes away. And so we got there, I guess, probably around 2. And I was working most of the time. I was on phone calls and working, and he and I were just hanging, but he was fine with me working. And so when everything happened, I was on a call with a coworker, and as I saw it all happen, and I said, hey, I got to get off the phone. A man just fell off the roller coaster.
1: Can you, you say you're processing. Can you tell us what you saw from your spot on the ground?
2: I can, and I want to try to word this in a way that's respectful and respectable. So, mm-hmm. You know, I'm standing, I don't know, 30 or 40 feet away from the track, probably. I think I was probably 50 to 100 feet from him. I mean, I was close enough that I knew that he was, you know, a middle-aged guy. I knew that it was not a kid. I knew that it was only one person. I knew all these details that I saw so many people saying just false things online. But the roller coaster car comes over a little hill that people were referring to as a bunny hop. And I know I get now why they call it that. But, you know, it's the basically the last one of the ride right before the ride ends. And as it went over that hill, I was standing as I was on a call. My son was in line to ride another ride that's right there at that spot. And I was standing in the walkway where the track goes over the walkway. And I was with intention watching that roller coaster. Again, it's one of my favorite rides in the park. And I was just watching the car as it came across the track. And I saw the man come up out of his seat. I mean, almost as if he were hovering because he's moving at the same speed as the car. And, you know, his hands are kind of out in front of him. And, you know, he almost in a diving motion went headfirst down into another car. And I was just praying, you know, God, let this man stay in that car. I knew it was the very end of the ride. And I'm thinking, man, if they can just hold on to him, maybe he's okay. And as the car coasted up the last little hill, it makes a hard left-hand turn into a straightaway where it breaks and then is the end of the ride. And as it made that turn, I saw him come out of the coaster altogether and fall. I could not see him land or anything like that. And quite frankly, I'm glad I didn't. And more than anything, I'm glad my son was in line for another ride and didn't physically see it happen.
1: Just horrific.
2: Very, very much.
1: What went through your mind as you're thinking you're just watching the ride and suddenly this person flies out?
2: Oh, man. I think I was trying to process 150 things at one time. You know, obviously there's an instant adrenaline rush. I mean, I was shaking a little bit, but there was a park employee walking up the hill. I said something to the park employee, like, did you see what just happened? And they had no idea. I said, someone just fell out of Goliath. And as I'm saying that, I'm turning to go get my son and I'm holding my phone because I had been on a call. I called my wife, who was on her way to the park with the rest of with my other three kids and herself. They were going to come and spend the rest of the afternoon with us. I called my wife and I said, hey, someone just fell out of Goliath. You know, I'm just letting you know, I didn't want her to come to the park at that point. And so I grabbed my son and, you know, very calm. And no one's really panicking on the ground because I don't think very many people saw what happened. And the more I've thought about it and the more I've processed it, I'm not sure anyone else really saw it the way that I did.
1: Do you have any sense of what went wrong?
2: None. And I don't want to speculate. So many people were posting, you know, that it was the park employees not doing their job. And they were saying just things that were just, there's no way anyone could know. And we go so often, and I've never experienced a feeling of unsafe behavior from the employees. I've never thought that they weren't doing their job. I mean, most of these are high school kids and young adults that are, you know, working their jobs for the summer and seasonal and we need to be worried about what they saw and what they experienced from a trauma perspective, not pointing fingers at them. You know, will it come out? I hope it comes out what the cause was. And man, I hope and pray that it was just a freak accident and it was no one's fault. But even if it was, man, to be pointing fingers and saying things like that, that those kids will probably hop on social media and they'll see, is just, it's so sensationalist. It's so just heartbreaking. And my prayers are with the family of the man that lost his life and the people that were on the cart that were both physically and psychologically traumatized because of the closeness of the event.
1: Nick, you've witnessed something traumatic. I hope you take the time to process, as you say. Thanks for speaking with us today.
2: Oh, thank you so much.
0: We reached Nick Mendenhall in Powder Springs, Georgia.

0: For more than 35 years, the murder of Prince Edward Island teacher Byron Carr went unsolved. Then in 2024, a man was charged. His trial was set to begin about 6 weeks from now. But this morning, all charges were withdrawn. In a brief hearing, the prosecutor in the case informed the PEI Supreme Court that police had lost key evidence, including a knife found at the scene and a towel believed to have been used to strangle Mr. Carr. The accused, Todd Joseph Irving, had been released on bail this summer when prosecutors first revealed that evidence was lost, but a publication ban blocked reporting on that development. The victim, Byron Carr, was a gay man who was outed after his death. His brother, John Carr, talked to the CBC about the dropped charges.
1: Disappointment, mainly. We're very disappointed that this is not going through to the final conclusion, which we expected it would, but it won't be. And also a little bit of uncertainty as to what actually happened and why we're at the stage we're at now.
0: Sally Pitt covered the crime as a CBC and freelance journalist at the time and is currently writing a book on the story. We reached her in Stratford, PEI.
2: Sally, you heard Byron Carr's brother's reaction to this news. Is that what you're hearing from other islanders today?
3: Yeah, I think certainly disappointment and uncertainty and perhaps a lot of questions or frustrations and a lack of answers into what actually happened for this to fall apart in the way that it did.
2: What was that moment like in the courtroom when the Crown officially withdrew these 2024 charges against Mr. Irving?
3: Well, the people in the courtroom today who were there for the hearing had a heads up that this was happening. I think when I first heard the news that the charges were going to be stayed or withdrawn, I was totally shocked. I did not see this coming. And I think for islanders who are hearing the news today, they probably had similar reactions. The court hearing itself was fairly brief. It was, I don't know, under 5 minutes long anyway. And the judge just accepted the fact that the Crown was withdrawing the charges and Mr. Irving was declared a free man.
2: This whole issue about the evidence going missing, this was known months ago. It came up at a bail hearing. Why did the Crown wait until now to drop the charges weeks away from a trial date?
3: We only have a little bit of information so far from the Crown and from the Charlottetown City Police, but from what I understand, there was a sense that there was a lot of circumstantial evidence and perhaps it would be enough to go forward with the trial. There would be enough evidence to present to a jury that they would have the information they needed to decide guilt or not guilty. When the Crown got this information at a bail hearing, which was covered by a publication ban, so the media could not report on it at the time. They asked for a review of the evidence. So a couple of key pieces were missing, it turns out. So the towel that was used to strangle the victim, Byron Carr, and also a knife that was used in the crime, neither of which, according to evidence that was presented in court, had the accused or then accused Todd Irving's DNA on it. But I guess it raised enough questions in the Crown's mind that they asked for a review of all the evidence that was there and the continuity of the keeping of that evidence, and that there was enough questions raised there that they felt there was not substantial evidence and information to go forward with the trial.
2: Has there been any explanation about how the police managed to lose key evidence in such a high-profile case?
3: The police are reviewing what happened, but we don't have a lot of answers at this point. Things were a lot different in 1988. DNA was in its infancy, and criminal investigations like this, certainly in Prince Edward Island, where you might have a murder a year, were few and far between. It was usually, the person was identified within a very short period of time and charges were laid. And so this was really PEI's only unsolved murder in recent times. And by recent, I mean decades and possibly as far back as murders were starting to be recorded on Prince Edward Island. So there was a lot of speculation as to what happened, a lot of rumors, but as far as facts as what happened, when it disappeared, how it disappeared, we don't know that as of yet.
2: Now, the formerly accused, Mr. Irving, spent 2 years locked up awaiting trial before he was bailed out. Could we see some kind of lawsuit from him over this?
3: There's always that potential. He did not give any comment on that today. The question was asked, but he just said he wanted to, at this point anyway, go on with his life, get a job, you know, spend time with his family and move forward from here.
2: You've reported on this case over the course of 3 decades now. What do you think the impact of this murder has been on PEI and the LGBTQ community in particular?
3: Well, at the time that it happened, 1988, Prince Edward Island and all of Canada, for that matter, was a very different time. Many in the gay community were in the closet. It was not a time when people had protections under the charter. So people could be beaten up, and often were. They could be ostracized from their family and friends. They could lose their job. And so a lot of people were unable to live open lives in a way that reflected their true personality and their lifestyle, sadly. There was a handwritten note left at the murder scene. Someone wrote in a pen on the wall of Byron Carr's room, "I will kill again." And that really put a scare in the gay community that there was a serial killer on the loose and that perhaps someone might be targeting people in the gay community. And I know that people actually did leave Prince Edward Island after this happened in fear that it could happen to them.
2: On a personal level, with your experience covering this case for so long, do you hold out any hope that there could be justice for Byron Carr still to come? Could this still be solved?
3: Well, I'm kind of an optimist in that way. I always hope that, you know, perhaps someone who had some key information held back, thinking that they'd found the right person and that that person would be brought to justice. And perhaps that person held back in going forward with that information to the police or to authorities, and perhaps that person might come forward now that the charges have been withdrawn in this case. So I live in hope, I guess. I think certainly it would provide a lot of answers to the family and to the community in general.
2: Sally, we'll leave it there. Thank you.
3: You're quite welcome.
0: Sally Pitt is a journalist who's working on a book about the murder of Byron Carr. We reached her in Stratford, Prince Edward Island.

0: A 45-kilometer drive is not normally anything to write home about, but a 45-kilometer drive on Mars is something else entirely. Yesterday, NASA's Jet Propulsion Lab announced that its Perseverance rover has officially traveled farther than any other rover has traveled on another planet, overtaking its predecessor, Curiosity. Ken Farley was the project scientist for the Mars 2020 Science Rover mission and is now part of the science team. We reached him in Pasadena. Ken, we earthbound mortals normally only have potholes and traffic jams to deal with when we're commuting. What kind of obstacles has Perseverance had to overcome to make it so far?
1: Oh, many different things. We've had sand and we've had boulders and steep slopes that are going up, steep slopes that are going down. And all of it has to be navigated by a robot.
0: And I understand a huge crater.
1: Well, we landed in a crater, and we had to navigate around a smaller crater, and eventually we drove all the way out of the Jezero crater with about a 700-meter climb.
0: Given all this, any part of you surprised to see Perseverance break this distance record?
1: I'm not surprised we broke the distance record with Perseverance. It was a hope that we would be able to do this going way back to the original planning for the rover, that we would be able to do a very long distance drive. And I'm really pleased that we are able to get as far as we have so far.
0: So what specifically made it possible for Perseverance to make it farther than any previous rovers?
1: There are really two reasons why Perseverance is able to travel long distances. The first is it's very capable in terms of driving around obstacles, past obstacles, with relatively large wheels. But the thing that really enabled this record to happen, and especially for it to happen as fast as it did, is autonomous navigation. It has the ability to find the best route. And it's important to keep in mind that nobody is actually joysticking the rover. It's too far away. The travel time for radio signals would be way too long to allow that. So the rover has the ability to take images and process them and make up its own mind about how to make forward progress.
0: Now, Perseverance's main mission has been collecting samples of Martian rock. Can you remind our listeners, what are scientists hoping to find in there?
1: There are a whole set of questions that could be answered if samples are brought back to the Earth. And these are the central goal of the mission has been to collect samples. And the kinds of questions include, was there ever life on the surface of Mars? That's really the key question. Was there ever life on Mars? And this is something you can poke around the edges at with the instruments that are on board the rover. But if you really want to be able to answer the question in a way that is compelling, you need to actually have the full range of capabilities that exist in terrestrial labs.
0: So, any indications so far?
1: Perseverance was able to find rocks that have potential biosignatures in them. I'm going to be very careful how to define this. So, potential biosignature is a feature of a rock that could have been produced by life, but wasn't necessarily produced by life. And on Earth, you would assume, yeah, probably was produced by life because we know that life is here. So Perseverance found rocks that have potential biosignatures in them that really motivate bringing the samples back to try to answer this question in Earth-based labs.
0: But you're not going so far as to say we found life on Mars.
1: I am not going so far as to say we found life on Mars. One needs to be very careful about a statement like that.
0: Do you think there is potential to find that conclusive evidence?
1: I think there's a lot of potential that life existed on Mars. And it's really remarkable. The area that Perseverance has been driving through for about the first 3 years of the mission, almost 4 years, was a lake and river system that was present on Mars about 3.7 billion years ago. And at that exact same time on Earth, life had already originated and spread around the planet in very similar kinds of environments. So it's not obvious why you would say life originated on Earth, but it didn't originate on Mars. And I think that's a really exciting thing because it gets at the question of, if you have a planet where life can originate, does it? Or does it take something very, very special to make it happen? It goes to the commonality of life that we can expect in the solar system and beyond.
0: So this distance record across the surface of Mars has garnered a lot of attention, but why does it matter that Perseverance has made it this far?
1: With the central goal of collecting samples, the best way to do that is to see lots of different rocks. And lots of different rocks require you to drive long distances. And it's important to understand that every rock that a geologist looks at on Earth or on Mars, every rock is a record of an environment that is no longer there. Some of those are habitable environments. They're like lakes and rivers. Some of them are lava flows. And if one wishes to collect a diversity of samples, driving across many different kinds of rocks and studying them, making discoveries about them, and then collecting them is the best way to make progress.
0: So how much farther will Perseverance go?
1: There, at the moment, is no indication that Perseverance is slowing down. Everything is working great. It has plenty of energy on board to last another decade. So I think the expectation is it will drive many kilometers more.
0: Ken, thanks so much for telling us about it, and congratulations.
1: Thank you. Thanks for having me.
0: We reached Ken Farley at the California Institute of Technology in Pasadena, where he's a professor of geochemistry.

Some weather we had today, eh? Like, in Toronto, it was really hot, but across the rest of the country, it wasn't too hot. Can you believe that? I know what you're gonna ask. Chris, could you be specific about some of the temperatures, please? Great question. Well, buckle up for this information. In Regina, it was 10 degrees Celsius, but in Fredericton, it was 7 degrees. But in Calgary, it was 10 degrees. That reminds me of a dream I had where it was the same temperature in some places, but in other places the temperatures were slightly different or very different. I'll tell you about that dream now, including every single relevant detail, and even more irrelevant details. Are you seething with rage right now? Congratulations! We just did science together. It was a variation on the science recently done by Chinese researcher Heng Li. He showed one group of test subjects an ostensibly fascinating nature documentary. He showed another group a video of a man folding laundry for 25 minutes straight. And then he gave all the test subjects boxing gloves and sent them into a room with a punching bag. It turned out that the people who'd watched the mind-numbingly boring video of the laundry folding guy punched the bag more, punched it harder, and enjoyed punching it more than the people who had watched the interesting documentary. Not only that, but another study showed that people who watched a boring video were more likely to support war. The upshot is that extreme boredom makes us hungry for some kind of stimulation and makes us feel and crave aggression. So, you know, if you have to give a speech, be sure to inject some excitement, because if it doesn't get punched up, you might.

0: Iggy Pop with I'm Bored. We are going to take a short break now. When we return, we'll hear from a linguist who has a lot of questions about...
1: Hey, Luigi. Luigi, what's this? What's this? That's right. This is KWMR Point Reyes Station. What a great dog.
0: The international airport in Riyadh is still closed and airlines have suspended flights after attacks by Iran-backed Houthi rebels in Yemen. Over the weekend, those strikes killed about 13 people and injured some 300 others. Today, in retaliation, Saudi Arabia attacked oil facilities in western Sana'a, the Houthi-controlled capital of Yemen, and now the Houthis are promising further airstrikes in retaliation. Initially, when the U.S. and Israel started the war with Iran, the rebels stayed on the sidelines. But last month, they took control of the Bab al-Mandab Strait, a critical shipping route for oil and gas exports from the region. And this week's violence has many in the region fearful about what could come next. Dania Dhafer is the executive director of the Gulf International Forum. We reached her in Doha, Qatar. Dania, earlier today, the Crown Prince of Saudi Arabia said the Houthis would face, quote, consequences for their attacks across his kingdom. Were you anticipating an attack of this scale by Saudi Arabia?
2: Yes, I was definitely anticipating an attack equal or more to the scale of the attack. You know, from the Saudi perspective, they wanted to ensure to establish a deterrence and to make sure that the consequences are high for any attacks on Saudi Arabia.
1: Now, the Houthis have attacked Riyadh's airport four times in the past week. How far do you think this is going to go? What's your sense of why this is escalating now?
2: Well, I think from the perspective of the Houthis, they find this as the opportune moment to escalate with Saudi Arabia. As you may be aware, Saudi Arabia and the Houthis have been at war before, and it started in 2015. They were under a truce the last couple of years leading up to the Iran-US-Israel war. The Houthis are part of Iranians' leverage in this broader war, and the Houthis find it mutually in their interest as well to escalate at this point. From their view, they think they have Saudi in a vulnerable situation, as all of the Gulf states have a difficult situation from this war, whether it's receiving missiles or drones or choke points being blocked, like the Strait of Hormuz, which has been a major issue for the Gulf states. And now, you know, Bab al-Mandab is strategically located within Yemen's vicinity. And having that card from the Houthi perspective gives the Houthis leverage to disrupt a second choke point. But this is a longstanding conflict that's reemerging at a time in which the Houthis find it strategic to escalate.
1: What are the military capabilities of the Houthis and their objectives as they escalate against Saudi Arabia?
2: Well, it appears as if they have become a bit more sophisticated in their ability to achieve attacks within towards critical infrastructure in Saudi Arabia. And I think, you know, part of the equation is, a major part of the equation actually, is that the Iranians are providing the Houthis intelligence and technology to be able to be precise in targeting important infrastructures across Saudi Arabia.
1: How are the Houthis managing to get past missile defense? I mean, they're going after high security targets like the airports.
2: And this is a good question. It's not only a matter of simply intelligence and technology. What happens is they overwhelm the defense, missile defense systems,

0: We saw the worst civilian death toll in the last decade for Saudi Arabia. And so the matter is quite serious. The Saudis and the people living in Saudi Arabia have generally experienced a very secure, stable environment. So, and certainly there's a shock factor. But again, as long as this is not something that's going to be ongoing, I think it could they could look past it.
1: How about for civilians in Yemen? We know that Saudi Arabia gave some advance warning to people in Sana'a to evacuate before strikes on oil facilities there. Any sense of what casualties may have occurred and how things are affecting people there?
0: I think the issue is when you look at it from the Houthi perspective, it's almost like they have a very high threshold for pain. I mean, at the expense of the poor Yemeni population. And so it's almost like they're not even a calculation in the Houthi strategy. And this isn't just in terms of Saudi Arabia. I mean, this is there was back and forth with the US, there's been back and forth with Israel. And so it just seems like the Houthis have a very interesting approach where, civilian death tolls are not the most important variable.
1: The economics of this, I mean, the US president has been tweeting or posting on Truth Social about the Houthis, calling them, behaving very badly. He's also accusing them of deliberately trying to drive up oil prices ahead of the US midterms. How vulnerable is the global economy and oil prices if this war escalates further?
0: And this is the absolute message behind this escalation. The Iranians are sending a message, basically through the Houthis, that look, we can disrupt another choke point. We can instill instability in the oil prices globally. And this could be an economic disaster for the international economy. And that's obviously very concerning. And that's part of the reason why you see the Trump administration didn't join in when the Houthis escalated with the Saudis. Because I think the Trump administration doesn't want to have another hot war on their hands, in addition to the ongoing conflict at the Strait of Hormuz with Iran.
1: Dania, thank you.
0: Thank you very much for having me.
2: Dania Dhafer is the executive director of the Gulf International Forum. She's in Doha, Qatar.

0: Next week's referendum will require Albertans to answer 10 questions that will decide the future of their province. Questions about the Constitution, immigration, and, of course, about whether Alberta should hold another binding referendum on whether to separate from Canada. And given the stakes, you'd assume that clarity at the ballot box would be paramount. But as advanced voting stations open today before the big day next Monday, some people are asking questions about those 10 questions and whether voters might find them confusing. Carla Hudson-Cam is the head of the Linguistics Department at the University of British Columbia. We reached her in Vancouver.
1: Carla, if you were to describe the language in these 10 questions in a few clear and simple words, what words would you pick?
2: I think just one is good enough, and that's complicated.
1: Well, you're a professor. You have a PhD. What do you remember about the first time that you read through these 10 questions?
2: I had to sit there and really, really think about what they meant. This is not the kind of language that people encounter every day. We don't talk like this. If we're going to encounter sentences like this, it's going to be in written materials and in really sort of high-level written materials. And it's the kind of stuff that most people don't read on a daily basis. I don't read this kind of stuff on a daily basis.
1: Well, let's encounter one of them. Here's an example. Question number 8. It is the longest of the 10, and it reads, and I'll take a breath here, "Do you support the government of Alberta working with the governments of other willing provinces to amend the Canadian Constitution to allow provinces to opt out of federal programs that intrude on provincial jurisdictions, such as healthcare, education, and social services?"

0: without a province losing any of the associated federal funding for its use in its social programs. Now, there's a lot going on there, but what's at the heart of that question?
1: Do you support the government of Alberta? Let's see. I mean, I have to sit here and I can't do it from listening to you read the question out. There's too many things going on. I get lost as I'm listening to you. It's really about whether or not the government of Alberta or any provincial government should be able to opt out of federal programs where there are differences in jurisdiction without losing federal funding. So the sort of the associated federal funding for use in its social programs, like that's explanation. There's examples of the kinds of jurisdiction. Is that all of the jurisdiction? It's not clear. They're really the part about working with governments of other willing provinces, that is explaining the process to people. And so there's too much packed in here, I think, to make it easy to understand.
0: Well, these are complex issues. So, and it requires some context. I mean, what concerns you ultimately about packing all of that into a question?
1: I think, you know, some of it is people can support some of what's proposed, but not all of what's proposed within a specific question. And it could be asked in a way that is less complicated and I think still gets at the core. You know, I threw some of these questions into ChatGPT just to see what it could produce. And it actually produced questions that were clearer and easier for me to understand. But still, I mean, I'm not a constitutional lawyer. I can't say whether or not what ChatGPT produced is actually legally correct, but certainly easier to understand.
0: And this isn't to suggest at all that Albertans aren't smart and can't read. Right?
1: Or no, not at all. So like I said before, you need to be exposed to language that is this complex and you get it in written materials. And we know that your ability to understand really complicated language like this is really associated with age. Younger people tend to be better than older people. People with higher levels of education are just exposed to more of this in their daily work and, you know, their education. And so they're going to have an easier time. And if you look at the population of Alberta, it's actually quite young and does really well on measures of university education. And so Alberta is a province where people would, you know, be better able to understand these sorts of questions. There's still a portion of the population that don't have the levels of education in Alberta and everywhere else to even begin to tackle some of these questions.
0: For those whose job it is to draft these questions, can you see that maybe they were trying to be clearer in the way they expressed them? They provided all that detail as a service?
1: I suspect that that was actually what's going on. I think some people look at this and think, oh, they're just trying to confuse us and make it really hard for us to understand so that we just sort of vote on the basis of what we're being told by other people. But, you know, I really think it's they're really trying to lay out with clarity what sort of the preconditions are, what the assumptions are, to make it, you know, to make it clearer to people what they are and actually are not voting on. That doesn't mean that that's what people understand when they're reading these questions, but it really does seem like this is an attempt at clarity from my perspective.
0: So clarity, scale of 1 to 10?
1: A 1. Can I go lower? Yeah.
0: We reached out to the office of Alberta's Premier, Danielle Smith, and a spokesperson sent us a statement, and I'm quoting here, we encourage Albertans to visit albertareferendum2026.ca, where they can view the 10 ballot questions and access information on these important issues to inform their vote, unquote. Do you think it's too much to ask that Albertans who want more clarity should be doing the research, going online ahead of time?
1: I mean, these are 10 very important questions with a lot of implications for Alberta and the rest of the country. And, you know, asking people to do some work as they're thinking about how they're going to vote, I think in general, when you're asking people to vote, that's not a bad thing. Not everybody is going to hear that message before they head into the ballot box. And so that's going to make it more complicated, you know, when they actually face these questions in front of them. But, you know, I think It's a really good recommendation that they're providing for people. Go look at the questions and really think about what they're asking.
0: So for a voter who gets into that box, looks at the ballot, sees its complexity, what advice would you have for them in that situation?
1: I'm the kind of person that if I don't know what I'm voting on, sometimes I just won't. If there's questions here that they understand and that they have, you know, strong opinions on, and other ones that they don't, maybe take a pass on the ones you can't understand. And there's no shame in that.
0: Fair enough. Carla, nice to meet you on the radio.
1: You too. Thank you very much.
0: Bye now.
2: Carla Hudson-Kam is the head of the Linguistics Department at the University of British Columbia. We reached her in Vancouver.

0: Rules are rules, and in some competitions, they can mean the difference between winning and losing. Jeffrey Warner of Ontario knows that all too well. As we told you yesterday, rules determined that his giant pumpkin couldn't win a giant pumpkin contest because it had a small, rotten spot in it, a verdict that Mr. Warner accepted.
1: I'm bummed, but at the same time, I fully understand the rules have to be followed, because what if it was the winner at the time and it wasn't actually proper in their competition?
0: So Mr. Warner's giant pumpkin was disqualified without debate, but that's not true of Jess Palche's giant squash. Mr. Palche is the co-organizer of British Columbia's Giant Pumpkin Championship, or the BCGPC. He believes his enormous squash could be the heaviest ever in BC, but the competition has ruled that it is not, a ruling that has caused some controversy.
2: My goal this year was to break the BC squash record, which was 1,066 pounds. And I specifically grew last year a smaller squash for the seed genetics. So I crossed two champion squash that I thought would produce a really great set of new genetics, right? So planted that beautiful plant, took a picture of it almost every single day from the time I germinated it, and it was green all the way through.
3: Yeah.
2: Towards right before the competition, there started to be a little cream variant in the color of the fruit. And the GPC states that a giant squash has to be either blue, green, or gray. It can have no other color variants in it. Started getting a little worried because there were some people that were commenting on the picture saying it might be deemed a pumpkin. Well, sure enough, we get to the competition and the judges did deem it a pumpkin.
3: But isn't a pumpkin a squash?
2: The rules are, like, pumpkins always orange, right?
3: Yeah.
2: But if there's any variant in this blue, green, or gray thing for the squash, it automatically boots it into the pumpkin category.
3: Okay.
2: So Steve Reed, who won and broke the BC record at 1149, he grew my seed. He had bought some other squash seeds that he failed to germinate.
3: Yeah.
2: So he said, hey, I'm going to try your seed. So I sent him my seeds. He germinated them. He grew his, for some reason, went avocado green. It was dark green.
3: Yeah.
2: And mine went this light green with a little bit of cream on it. Mine was deemed a pumpkin. His was deemed a squash. He breaks the record at 1149. Mine weighed 1298.
3: But yours was no longer considered to be a squash.
2: Correct, yeah. So my biggest pumpkin, by accident, is 1298.
3: But did the seeds come from the same source then?
2: Yeah, it was the seed that I created.
3: I think I would be fighting this one.
2: It's so funny. I work in a law firm as my day job, and everyone there is, can you appeal it? Can you appeal it? Luckily enough, one of the high-level ranking members in the GPC, he was in the crowd. He was at our competition. So we brought him out and said, you're an objective party. You don't have a fruit in the competition. You make the call. So he made the call. And I respect the decision. You know, they have to follow the rules.
3: Right.
2: But it did trigger me to say, I'm going to be back next year with a bigger squash.
0: Gardener Jess Palche speaking to Stephen Quinn, host of the Early Edition in Vancouver yesterday.

0: Today, Canadian astronaut Joshua Kutrick took a very long-distance call.
1: Canadian Space Agency, this is Mission Control Houston. 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
0: Mr. Kutrick spoke to journalists from aboard the International Space Station. He, of course, is one of four astronauts taking part in a NASA and SpaceX mission that launched earlier this month. And if all goes according to plan, he'll be calling the ISS home for the next 6 months. They'll be conducting a wide range of scientific experiments on various subjects up there, from the health effects of microgravity to space gardening. Joshua Kutrick told reporters what his first journey to space has been like.
2: The first 3 minutes of flight are exhilarating, spectacular, powerful, violent. We accelerate so quickly. We're through the speed of sound in the first minute, cap out at, I think it was about 8 kilometers a second. So a lot of energy. And when you're riding it, you feel all of that. Your mind is alive trying to bring in all these new experiences and feelings and sensations, things you've trained for but never really felt for real until the first flight. But ultimately, it's really fun. When the procedures are done and all the checks are done and you unclip that seatbelt and you awkwardly limber up and look out the window and see the Earth spinning below you, your mind doesn't know what to do. It kind of tilts on its side and you need to take a break and just take it all in. And it makes you look at the world differently. You don't see all the countries and all the problems and all the challenges. You just see this little bit of perfection that we should really, really be trying to protect. But the biggest challenge for me was physiological. I mean, just adapting to this environment. Microgravity is so different. You have to sort of learn to do everything again, almost like you're a child, how you eat, how you move around, how you sleep. What do you do with your neck when you're sleeping? What do you do with your hands? It's like you're 2 or 3 years old again, learning to do the most simple things in life. It can be very frustrating, but when you take a step back and look out the window and sort of laugh at yourself, it's also very fun, very satisfying. And again, just leaves you feeling so lucky to be here doing this mission.
0: Joshua Kutrick is an astronaut with the Canadian Space Agency. He spoke to reporters today from aboard the International Space Station. You've been listening to As It Happens from CBC, heard across the United States on public radio. You can also find As It Happens wherever you get your podcasts. I'm Chris Howden. Thanks for listening. And I'm Dave Seglins. Take care.

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1: This is National Native News. I'm Jill Freitas. Monday was Indigenous Peoples Day, and Minnesotans have chances now and in the future to feed their curiosity about Native American history and culture. Resources continue to flourish inside and outside the classroom. Mike Moen reports.
2: It's Indigenous Peoples Day, and Minnesotans have chances now and in the future to feed their curiosity about Native American history and culture. The opportunities extend into Minnesota classrooms, where new social studies standards, developed with input from regional tribes, are taking effect. And state law now requires teachers to complete training on American Indian history when renewing their licenses. The Minnesota Humanities Center helps to ensure provided resources reach classrooms. MHC's Sungja Shin says this knowledge boost can be pretty powerful.
3: There's a lot of background knowledge, context, and history that is less known, and understanding treaties and sovereignty is critical for understanding how our government relationships have worked, how they failed.
2: She says learning more about that history also helps Minnesotans recognize how tribal sovereignty continues to shape present-day issues, including land use. MHC helps distribute books under the Native Lives series and is collaborating with the Shakopee Mdewakanton Sioux community on a new interactive map of Dakota history. Away from the classroom, it's the 15th anniversary of the Why Treaties Matter exhibit on display at the Minnesota State Capitol. It also can be viewed online, too. If folks want to immerse themselves in a more real-life setting tied to Native history, they can schedule Dakota-led tours along the Bedote, where the Mississippi and Minnesota rivers meet. Shin says these experiences weave together stories and past events in a beautiful way.
3: It's a way for adults to step outside of their traditional learning environments and to really let those places speak to you.
2: Educators are also encouraged to schedule tours for students. No matter the setting, Shin says enhancing Indigenous learning in a more engaging way is an antidote to the negative effects of digital devices.
3: When things are whittled down to sound bites, digital content only, it's easy to make assumptions. It's harder to challenge ourselves to reach beyond, and it's frankly harder to remember the storytelling.
2: This is Mike Moen for Minnesota News Connection. 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
1: An Alberta First Nation is taking the Canadian government to court over a proposed oil pipeline. Cold Lake First Nations has filed for judicial review of Ottawa's decision to designate the Pacific Link pipeline as a project of national interest. The designation could accelerate reviews of the pipeline connecting Alberta to British Columbia. Chief Kelsey Jacko says his community was excluded from consultations despite being located in Alberta's oil sands region. Jacko told the Canadian Press, quote, "I'm here to protect the best interests of my people and for the ones yet to come," end quote. The First Nation argues the designation threatens treaty rights and could worsen the environmental impacts of oil sands development. It's asking the federal court to overturn the designation and recognize the government's duty to consult. Canadian officials say consultations and environmental reviews are still required, with construction targeted for September of next year. On this day in 1812, Mohawk warriors helped defeat American forces at the Battle of Queenston Heights during the War of 1812. Fighting alongside British and Canadian troops, Indigenous warriors played a critical role in defending the Niagara frontier in present-day Ontario, Canada, against an American invasion. I'm Jill Freitas.

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1: KWMR is supported by This Is Water, a new solo show by musician and playwright Rain Perry at St. Columba's Inverness on Sunday, November 15th, in association with the church's social justice ministry. 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KWMR is underwritten by the Tomales Town Hall, an historic event space in Tomales and one of the oldest continually operating buildings in California. 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

0: In this episode, we have a little autumnal remembrance. Looking past on people that have come and gone before their time. Colder nights, more introspection, somewhat looking towards the darker days.
1: Not to me, but to yourself.
2: I calculated risk.
1: What is it?

0: wicked.
1: When was this?
0: She said, your beard is woven of heartache, and we'll drink for the lonely tonight. And the moon is a horny old drunkard.
1: Brett, could you please move over to your right?
0: We drank dandelion wine and we reminisced about the moment when we first met that day.
1: I'm trying to watch TV.
0: Then we reminisced about how we first reminisced.
1: Oh, yeah? Sounds a bit gay.

0: Oh, yeah? What was her name?
1: She said her name was a secret. Then she said her name was Cherie.
0: Is her middle name Cherie?

0: Winston,
1: Welcome
0: to the show.
1: Michael, it's a pleasure to be here.
0: It's really nice to have you, John. As you know, I've admired your work for so long and haven't been able to get together with you so much as
1: I want. It's not been my fault, Michael.
0: Do you remember that old place off Broadway?
1: Those are the days I want to hold your man. Remember that.
0: John, I want to talk to you about your new group, the Dirty Mac, which you got together for tonight's show.
1: Well,
0: comprises of yourself.
1: Myself, that's Winston Legthigh, you know. And we've got Mitch Mitchell from the Jimi Hendrix Experience.
0: Oh, you really?
1: Yeah,
0: experienced.
1: Really. Oh, very, very. You've read my file. And we've got Eric Clapton from the Cream, the late, great Cream. Michael, the late,
0: great. Fantastic.
1: And we've got Keith Richard, your own soul brother.
0: Dirty.
1: Great. I'd like just to give you this, Mike.
0: On thank you, John.
1: Of the British public.
0: You're a blues, John.
1: Same
0: you're a blues,
1: you,
0: John. You're blues, John.

This is a song that we wrote called Silence is a Weapon, and this song is for everybody who stands up against injustice in all of its forms. Thank you so much for the honor of allowing us to share the stage with so many inspiring and wonderful hearts tonight.

Cool. Well, this is Jimmy G, and this is Megalomedia Melange. Let's do a little backtracking and identification of what we played since the top of the show. We started off with Flight of the Conchords doing Rambling Through the Avenues of Time. Seemed a little bit like the Piano Man from Billy Joel and possibly Tambourine Man of Bob Dylan. Then we had, because it was released after many years in 1986 on this day, after being vaulted away from the prying ears and eyes of the world, the Rolling Stones Rock and Roll Circus debuted for the public for the first time all those years ago in 1986, I believe. And we started off with Mick Jagger and John Winston doing an introduction into Your Blues, which had John Lennon singing the vocals and an all-star backing band with Eric Clapton and all the other greats that were there. If you don't know about the Rock and Roll Circus, check it out. I think you can rent it on Netflix. You can see it. You can buy it. And you can listen to it on other things. And you could listen to it on this show. Coincidentally, I played it. And then we followed it up with No Expectations, which for some reason Spinatron thought was Sympathy for the Devil. So I had to correct it. Anyway, that was that opening shot. We went into a little bit of a nod to Indigenous Peoples Day here in the United States, America, North America, with the Canadian North American Indigenous Peoples Band, a little metal band called Black Fire. And that was a live track off of Silence is a Weapon, or Silence is a Weapon was both the release in 2007 and the name of that song, Silence is a Weapon from Blackfire. Then we had a tribute to my friend Paul, who passed away too early from this world, in my estimation, and he really liked the recording abilities and technical abilities and liked Mark Knopfler to a great degree and had gone to see him live. And I also like Mark Knopfler as well. So I played release from Mark Knopfler. This is Mark Knopfler solo, not Dire Straits. He's done more albums now as Mark Knopfler than Dire Straits ever did. A little bit of trivia where we just broke for this spot here. We heard You Don't Know You're Born off of The Rag Picker's Dream, which is the 2002 release from Mercury Records, or Mercury Label. Plenty of show to come, I guess. How about more of the music playing?

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3: Are we in agreement? I sure hope so. Here is somebody I think most people will know and doesn't need an introduction, and he's already been alluded to from a prior. He's so famous, he's been alluded to in the opening of the show by another musician and band. Here we go. Thanks for listening to Megalomedia Melange.

She gone with a man in a long black coat. Somebody seen him hanging around at the old dance hall on the outskirts of town. He looked into her eyes when she stopped him to ask if he wanted to

the pulse and vibration and the rumbling fuss. Somebody is out there beating on a dead horse. She never said nothing, there was nothing she wrote. She'd gone with a bang.

Mr. Tom Petty. KWMR 90.5 FM and Point Reyes Station. 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All right. What did we hear besides Tom Petty there? By the way, that was Tom Petty live in San Francisco at the Fillmore on February 4th, 1997. May he rest in peace now. Before that, shall we go backwards? We'll go back from where we started. Before Tom Petty, we had U2 with their short, very short song for a U2 song. It was also one of their earlier songs in their career. Now, from the October release, it was the song October, just 2 minutes and 21 seconds. And before that, we had a long song from Jeff Buckley doing Leonard Cohen's Hallelujah off of the Jeff Buckley's 2007 release Hallelujah from Columbia Records. And we had a double shot before that of Bob Dylan. We had Bob Dylan and the band did Knockin' on Heaven's Door from the Before the Flood release from 1974. And before that, and we started off the set with Man in the Long Black Coat from Oh Mercy from 1989, Bob Dylan's release. It's been pretty nice weather lately. We haven't had to worry about high winds and super dry humidity, so that's nice. The nights are definitely cooler and cold, and people are, I think, sometimes having fires too. I guess when they're not spare the air days out there. It's definitely a change in the weather here in October. Still got a lot of music to play, and I want to get through that list if possible. We go into something that it says is modest, but how modest are they really? Check it out with Sugar Boats.

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Ah, thank you, Mr. David Bowie. And here we come up with a few seconds now before the bottom of the hour mark there at 11:30. Now there we are. KWMR 90.5 FM. This is Megalomedia Melange. I'm Jimmy G. Thank you for listening. We just heard, like I said, double shot of David Bowie. We had two from the remastered version of his Heroes CD. We had Blackout, what you just heard, and before that, Sense of Doubt. And, And before that, we had a double shot of Van the Man, now Sir Van Morrison, or... That Van, by the way, comes from Ivan. His actual name is George Ivan Morrison. And in 2016, he got the knighted moniker. So, Sir Van Morrison to you and me. We had Tupelo Honey and then followed up with the band backing him in the Last Waltz. A pretty tasty set of music from 1976, Thanksgiving. That was... Van Morrison. Yeah. Before that, with Modest Mouse from Strangers to Ourselves, their 2015 release off of Epic record label, Sugar Boats. Sugar Boats from Modest Mouse. Going into the last, to the bottom of the ninth, as it were. Let's start her back up and see how many of these last few songs I can get to. Here we are of, well, I won't say, of this person.

That was heavy. Heavy duty. Pink Floyd. It was on this date, October 14th, 1966, that the first version of Pink Floyd played underground. Of a Pink Floyd. Before that, we heard, that was Fearless, by the way, from Nettle. Check it out. Check out the songs, too, from Nettle. Before that, we had, as promised, of Elvis Costello. We had his 2002 When I Was Cruel release of When I Was Cruel. Number two is the song, clocking in at 7 minutes and 7 seconds. So, a long song for Mr. Elvis Costello, Declan McManus. And that did the whole half hour. We're just about ready. Thank you so much for being here. For anybody that's listening, check out kwmr.org for all the events. Seems very close. And check that out at kwmr.org. Thanks again for listening. I'll be back next here at KWMR Megalomedia Melange.

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And KWMR would like to thank its signal sponsor, Marin Arts, a nonprofit organization that advocates for the arts of Marin County. 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And finally, are you ready to vote? 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Voting in person. The last day to vote in person is November 3rd before 8 p.m. Voting by mail. County election officials begin mailing ballots by October 5th. The California Secretary of State recommends that voters make their choices heard early. If you wait until November 3rd to mail your ballot, be sure that you get a manual postmark on it. You can track your ballot online at california.ballottracks.net. That's californiaballottracks, with an X, .net. Well, thanks for tuning in, friends. This is the Redwood Sideband. My name is Jason Miller. This is Redwood Sideband number 74. It is Tuesday, October 13th. Hair after 10 p.m. It is 53 degrees out on the porch here at the old Creamery building in downtown Point Reyes Station, where I am coming to you live as I do every other Tuesday from 10 till midnight, spinning you post-ambient music for these post-modern times. I have a pretty straightforward show for us this evening. I have a solid 2 hours of 120 BPM deep house and dub techno tracks, new and old. I'm excited. I hope you are too. It was a crazy walk down to the station this evening. You know, right at sunset, we had a beautiful sunset with a tiny sliver of a moon just hanging right above the Inverness Ridge with some red-tinged clouds reaching out into the Pacific. And the moment the moon dropped down below the ridge, the coyotes really picked up their howling. It was a real party out there tonight. I hope you got to hear the coyotes. If not, stick your head out the window and give a listen. I'm going to be quiet. I got lots to get through. We started us off with some Electronic Eye, and this song is called Freak of Nature. It's off of Electronic Eye's, I believe, only release, Closed Circuit, long out of print, from 1994. Thanks so much for tuning in. Once again, this is the Redwood Sideband here on KWMR.

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Thanks so much for tuning in. This is the Redwood Sideband. It is 10:30 p.m., Tuesday, October 13th. Fill you in real quick. Underneath us now, Leon Vinehall with the song Kiburus off of 2016's Rojus. Before this, we heard Omar S. with Psychotic Photosynthesis. Before that, we heard Axel Bowman with True Crime, just released this year, a couple weeks ago. And before that, Space Ghost with a Floating Soul off of his brand new album. What is it called? Back from Reality, brand new, just came out last week, I think. Space Ghost from Oakland, Floating Soul from Back from Reality. And we started things off tonight with Electronic Eye, Freak of Nature from 1994. You know, I said we were going to be doing 120 BPM. That Freak of Nature was the only song, not 120. That was 130. It's because I was playing that off CD. I'm going to be quiet. Thanks so much for tuning in. This is the Redwood Sideband here on KWMR.

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Friends, thanks so much for tuning in. This is the Redwood Sideband. My name is Jason Miller. It is Tuesday, October 13th, 11:01 p.m. Fill you in on what we've been listening to. Underneath us now, just started up, Sandoz with White Tab / Steel Darkness. This is off of 2014's Digital Life Forms Redux. And before this, we heard All Fits, beatmaker out of London, with a song called Dealey Stan. Before that, the great Bjorn Torsk with the song Espresso off of Nedi Myra, I think from 1998. What an album that was. Nedi Myra, Bjorn Torsk. Before that, Francis Harris with Leland off the album of the same name, 2012, on the Scissor and Thread label. Before that, Triola with the song Unland. And I think that catches us up, because before that was Leon Vinehall with Kiburus. Friends, I want to let you know you can visit spinatron.com/KWMR. You can follow along the live track list. And in the chat there, I have dropped links to Discogs and Bandcamp for all my tracks here, in case you're interested in anything I've been playing. I'm going to be quiet. I got a lot to go. Going to get a little dubby this second hour, and hope you like it. I'll be back with you in a bit, let you know what else we've been listening to.

Friends, you're listening to KWMR. This is the Redwood Sideband. My name is Jason. Thanks so much for tuning in. It is 11:38 p.m. Tuesday, October 13th. Underneath us now, some Maurizio. This is M06B. This is an edit. And before this, we heard Monty Luke with Avant-Garde Dance Hall off of his Night Dubbing Part 2. Before that, the epic Basic Channel Phillips track 2 of 2. All 14 minutes of it. Before that, all 13 minutes of Tala Bowman's Madhouse dub featuring Christian Harborg on saxophone. What an amazing song. Absolute favorite of mine. Before that, we heard a little music with Soft Love off 2024's Extra Grush. And that catches us up, because before that we heard some Sandoz. I'm going to be quiet. I'm going to let this play. Got a couple more for you before the turn of the hour and the start of the new day. Thanks so much for tuning in. This is the Redwood Sideband here on KWMR.

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Friends, it is almost midnight. 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You're listening to KWMR here in Point Reyes Station. My name is Jason. It is 11:57, Tuesday, October 13th, almost the top of the hour and the turn of the new day. Underneath us, finishing up, we have Francis Harris with Close Air off of his 2012 release Leland, second song from this album. What a great album. Francis Harris with Close Air. Before this, we heard Florence with Sea of Tranquility off of 1994's absolute epic Analog Expressions. Sea of Tranquility from Florence. Before that, we heard some Masso Menos straight out of France with Ooh La La from 2014. That's on an album called Masso Menos and Carrot. Before that, we heard Takuya Matsumoto with Ram off of his EP of the same name. Before that, we heard some Maurizio off of the M-Series compilation. That was M06B and an edit. Before that, we heard Monty Luke with Avant-Garde Dance Hall. I think that catches us up. Friends, we have less than a minute left. KWMR does broadcast throughout the night, so please stay tuned. I'll be back in 2 weeks with some more postmodern music for post-ambient music for postmodern times. Thank you for tuning in, and good night.

Hi, this is Todd Solzinger. I'm a board member of KWMR, and I listen all the way in from Redwood City. 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
1: Bonjour, bonjour, bonjour. Well, just like last week, we're gonna do Quebec songs today. The good old Québécois from a few years back. Not the current one, not yet. And we'll start with Éric Lapointe and Fabienne Thibault. Ah, Fabienne.

Julie Math, c'est zéro. Before her, Fabienne Thibault, Starmania. And we started this set today on this program with Eric Lapointe, 1500 miles. What we're doing here is we're playing the Quebec songs. Did you hear the accent? Yeah, they definitely have a different way of pronouncing some words. Well, let's stay with the topic. Cain, Mexico, followed by Kevin Parensinger on a French touch. Let me know what you think, emmanuelgps@gmail.com. I answer every one of my emails.

And those people, Fern, I mean, really. They came to my house once when I lived in Oakland. And they set up their instruments, and a lot of stuff is going on the ground with their stomping their feet and so on. Their spoon, and then little people on a stick with dangling legs that they bounce on their knee. Pretty fun. And I remember them trying to purchase the little microphone on a tiny tripod that I had. I should have given to them. I should have. La Bottine Souriante. Kevin Parent before that, and Cain, Mexico. We're in Quebec today, just like we were last week and probably next week if I find some good, interesting one again. Here is La Chicane, juste pour voir le monde, on a French touch.

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1: 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We do many productions, go check Radio à la carte. com. This week, we're in Quebec, having fun with this French language that is somewhat different, but we understand absolutely everything they say. Those guys, they're called les colocs.

What do you think? I think those Quebecois people know how to have fun. 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Until next time, be safe. And remember, a small act of kindness goes a long way. Au revoir.

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0: didn't know that. But then again, there's only one I've met. And he just smoked my eyelids and punched my cigarette. Oh, mama, can this really be the end?
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This is Kendra Downey. I'm the host of Acoustic Afternoon, which happens Tuesdays from 2 to 4. And I hope you'll listen because I love the music I play, and I hope you will too.

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Tess Shahadi of Inverness, lifelong KWMR member, says, no bones about it. 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

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I'm George Frank from Pacifica, and I listen to KWMR for their great variety of rare music, including funk, psychedelic rock, jazz and fusion, and Latin rock.

0: Hey, this is Jeff Warren from Bolinas. You're tuned in to KWMR, 90.5 Point Reyes Station, 89.9 in Bolinas, and 92.3 in San Geronimo Valley.
1: KWMR is underwritten by the Community Land Trust Association of West Marin, also known as CLAM. CLAM holds real estate and housing in perpetual trust for the people of West Marin. More information about its projects and advocacy can be found at clam-ptreyes.org.
2: Welcome to Epicenter. Today, we're exploring one of the most fascinating frontiers at the intersection of science, philosophy, and spirituality, near-death experiences, often referred to as NDEs. For millennia, what religious and spiritual traditions have wrestled with the question, is there life after death? A question inseparable from whether consciousness itself can survive bodily death. For centuries, much of modern science has assumed consciousness is simply a product of brain activity. Yet, over the past 50 years, research into NDEs has increasingly challenged that assumption, raising the possibility that the brain may function not as a producer of consciousness, but as its transmitter or filter, much like a radio transmits but does not generate radio waves. Dr. Vincent Pizzuto, professor of theology at the University of San Francisco and vicar of St. Columba's Episcopal Church and Retreat Center in Inverness, California, explores these questions alongside scientists, medical doctors, philosophers, literary scholars, and theologians. His forthcoming book examines what emerging research into NDEs might reveal about some of the most profound questions of consciousness, human existence, and Christian spiritual life. Father Vincent, welcome back to KWMR.
3: Pleasure to be here. Thanks for having me.
2: Well, I'd like to begin with just addressing the biggest question of all. So when scientists and philosophers talk about consciousness, what exactly are they referring to?
3: Yeah, I mean, that question itself is just hotly debated. I think we can probably narrow it down in the interest of time to what would be basically four assumptions that are made when we're using the term consciousness. And the first would refer to what are often called qualia. And this would be simply the sense of a subjective experience of something. So for example, the taste of coffee or chocolate, the smell of a rose, the feeling of rain on your skin, these are all qualia. These are sort of raw experiences that are subjective in which we can identify, right, as such. There's also approaches to consciousness that really look at the question of access consciousness, which explores more or less how we process information in order to manage the movement of our bodies or the way we organize information in our own minds that make us both cogent and salient throughout the given day, let's say. There's also this question of self-consciousness, which we know humanity by and large possesses, and we assume that there may be some levels of that in other species. To put it in its most simple terms, this refers to not only a subjective awareness, but also the fact that we are aware that we're aware. So it's like a meta-consciousness. It's we have not only the sense that we are aware, but we also know that we're aware. And this is what allows us to explore this field in the first place, right? Because we're not just experiencing chocolate, but we know that we're experiencing it, and we can examine why that would be. And then finally, we can look at states of consciousness. So that would be everything from what we would think of as being wide awake to falling asleep to the effects of anesthesia or alcohol or psychedelics on the brain. These would sort of be looked at as various aspects or stages of consciousness. The problem is that we don't really understand, and we have no scientific way so far of identifying why we should have subjective experience at all. And this is a problem that's been around forever, but in 1974 was sort of made famous in an article that was published by Thomas Nagel in 1974, where he basically asked this question, and the title of his article, "What is it like to be a bat?" And what he does in that article, more or less, is explores that we know something is conscious when we know it's like something to be that thing. So we know, for example, that we don't really have a sense of echolocation. This is, for example, how bats would manage getting around the world. They would screech, those sounds would bounce off various things, and through that radar sound or that echolocation, they would be able to manage basically pretty accurately how to catch mosquitoes in the dark of night and so on. So we as human beings have no real conceptual subjective idea as to what it would mean to navigate our world through echolocation. Mm-hmm. But we know that it is like something to do that. And that's how a bat negotiates its way through the world. So one can ask legitimately, what is it like to be a bat? And we can intuit it is like something. But you can't, by contrast, say, it is like something to be a chair or a pair of glasses. It isn't like anything to be those things. And so we basically then would regard those things as not being conscious. So we recognize consciousness in its absence. We can recognize more or less when we believe it's present, mm-hmm. But we can't explain the subjectivity of it. We can, for example, see that the brain lights up when somebody sees the human face of somebody they love. But what we can't identify or explain or account for is the experience of love for that person. We can see the brain light up when you taste a strawberry, but we cannot understand why those particular ways in which the physical brain lights up translates to the subjective experience that you know as strawberry. Mm-hmm. So this is the so-called hard problem of consciousness.
4: Which also brings me to sort of the basic and fundamental question of where do these impulses originate from? Where does our consciousness originate from? And I remember from your previous interviews and also reading about the metaphor of the radio transmitter, mm-hmm. and how that helps to define the contrast between different global theories of consciousness. Can you say a little bit more about that? Because I found that metaphor to be particularly helpful in wrapping my brain around what is a pretty difficult subject.
3: Sure. So there are when we look, for example, at what neuroscience can tell us about mm-hmm. consciousness, about the physical brain, there is and has been for some time now a widespread, although unproven, assumption that the brain produces the mind. In other words, experience is an epiphenomenon of the brain. It's the mind is what the brain does. It's the activity of the brain. And so it emerges from the brain. One could hardly blame neuroscience for approaching this study of consciousness this way, because in many ways, its own discipline requires scientists to remain with what is measurable, right? Mm-hmm. You can't measure a soul. You can't measure something ephemeral like a subjective experience. So in many ways, the tools of neuroscience more or less limit the capacity to look beyond that. Philosophically, however, one has to acknowledge that we haven't been able to determine that link between the firing of synapses in the brain with subjective experience. So what neuroscience more or less is the operating assumption currently and for some time now has been that the brain produces consciousness, that that somehow the molecules in our brain give rise to experience, mm-hmm. essentially. Mm-hmm. Because of the incapacity to explain the mechanism of how, philosophy has stepped in. And Aldous Huxley, for example, although it precedes him, has made very famous this transmitter model of the brain and says, well, maybe it's the case that the brain, the physical brain, doesn't actually produce consciousness, but is more serving like, as you mentioned, a radio in which radio waves are transmitted, and not only transmitted, but more importantly, limited through the brain. So in other words, if one could imagine the full spectrum of radio waves on which all of the radio shows in the world are being broadcast, KWMR is one particular wave, right, mm-hmm. on that spectrum. And so each of our brains would more or less function much like KWMR, transmitting just one personality, one aspect of consciousness. The value in understanding the importance of that is to, on the one hand, demonstrate that while the prevailing model, scientific model, operates under the assumption that the brain produces consciousness, there is no physical scientific proof of that. And so Philosophers are stretching beyond those scientific bounds and saying maybe we should be reconsidering this relationship between brain and mind because it would help us to potentially explain phenomena that are right now currently difficult to understand in the current scientific model.
4: And one of those difficult phenomena that you have come to focus upon in your research for your future volume is the near-death experience. So maybe can you help us understand what is the importance in focusing upon this particular phenomenon? And I guess, of course, first we have to set the table here and just explain exactly how you define a near-death experience. But why the focus on that?
3: Sure. So near-death experience, as it's come to be called since the publication of Dr. Raymond Moody's book in 1975, which was called Life After Life, he's the one who coined this term, near-death experience, refers to a phenomena that seems to happen in somewhere between 15 to 18% of people who undergo some form of near-death experience, by which we normally mean by that cardiac arrest, either through a natural occurrence of, say, a heart attack, or through some kind of trauma or injury, drowning, falling, any kind of accident you might that might lead to this sort of traumatic injury. And within about 15 seconds of cardiac arrest, we know that the brain more or less flatlines. In other words, any activity in the brain registers as zero. And that's because of a process known as hypoxia and immediately following anoxia, which is basically saying there is a reduction of oxygen to the brain in hypoxia, and then the full loss of oxygen to the brain, which leads to what we would expect and what normally we understand as a completely unconscious state. No awareness, no self-awareness, no qualia, nothing at all. Just a complete flatline. But it seems to be that in somewhere between 15 and 18% of people who undergo these experiences do have recalled memories of a period of time during this flatlining in which they have several types of experiences that are explained, and many may be familiar at this point to your audience, what we call an out-of-body experience or veridical perception, perceiving themselves trying to, you know, doctors trying to resuscitate them on an operating table, going through a tunnel, as it were, seeing a light, being greeted by relatives who they know are long deceased, having what's often called a panorama or life review, a kind of ethical review in granular detail around decisions and things they've done or not done throughout their life. All of that phenomena is fascinating in itself. As it relates to consciousness, the big issue is that it simply should not be happening during a time when someone is completely flatlined in terms of their brain capacity. So there are huge debates around whether or not this is actually happening, whether this is the hallucination of a dying brain, whether or not the memories that are being detailed after the event were actually happening.

0: curious about what aspects of the available evidence to us you find most compelling. And I'll ask you to answer that in just a second. If you're just joining us on KWMR, and by the way, this is Epicenter. I'm Jim Fazakerly in hosting today. My guest is Father Vincent Pizzuto, who is a local theologian, also the vicar at St. Columba's in Inverness. He is a professor of theology up at the University of San Francisco, and he has a current research interest on near-death experiences and how that might inform the different models that we use to explain human consciousness. And we're here today talking about that research and where he thinks we might be able to go with both the research and our conversation about it. So back to what I was going to ask you, what leaves you feeling convinced when you look at the body of evidence that I know you have already assembled?
1: So at this point, I would say there's multiple ways in which I'm approaching this. One, there is a deep intuitive sense that there's more to this than the way in which the sort of neuroscientific approaches, or what we would call the physicalist or materialist approaches, are trying to explain this, right? Which is to say, consciousness is merely the byproduct of brainwave activity. My sense is that there's more to it than that. That is a hunch. It's an intuition, and it is based on the amount of evidence that is growing around this question of NDEs and related fields. I would not say at this point, as an academic who is trying to approach this with all the objectivity that I can, that I am yet convinced that that is the case. But, you know, it's been said that science progresses one funeral at a time. So my sense is that there is a way in which the more I study from those who are trying rightly to explain this through scientific means, materialist approaches, as it were, we need to hear those conversations. We need to see those studies. We need to take them very seriously. Because there's a way in which it's the dialogue between those who are attempting to see this through a scientific lens and those who are really legitimately asking questions: are we not seeing a crack in the wall that is materialist approaches to the world, and is this not one of them? So I think it behooves all of us involved in this field not to allow either dogmatic or scientific or sociological or philosophical blinders to prevent us from vetting all the evidence that's available to us. The truth will ultimately come out in as these different disciplines and approaches sort of vet one another and sharpen each other's swords.
0: I see. Would you say then that the amount and the richness of the different angles that are being approached to investigate this phenomena is a compelling assembly of evidence in itself? Like, just the fact that so many different angles of disciplines are being put to the test here.
1: Yeah, you know, a professor out of Lampeter in Wales back in 2003 published a book. His name is Mark Fox, and he put it this way. He said the various research that's being done into this field are like train tracks coming into a train station. They're all parallel to each other, but none of them ever really cross. These disciplines are remaining more or less siloed, you know, the philosophers from the scientists, from the theologians. And what really is being called for is a more dialogical approach between them, where we can ask, what does each of these disciplines have to offer the larger question at stake here? That really is not being done to any large measure, especially in the field of theology, where there just seems to be, on the one hand, theologians who are not seemingly interested in taking up the case, and for scientists who aren't interested in talking to theologians for fear of sort of dogmatic biases and stuff that might be read into it. But at the same time, there's a blinder in the scientific community, I think, to suggest that, hey, we've got the answer. We might not have it all figured out yet, but trust us, someday we'll prove that we're right. In fact, that has a term called promissory materialism and is a kind of scientific dogmatism that I mistrust. It may well be the case that we will find there is a scientific or natural explanation to these, but by no means are we there yet. And all of the evidence that's coming out of science right now has one thing in common: they're not explaining NDEs, they're explaining it away. because the operative assumption is their hallucinations, and it can be nothing else because there is nothing

0: else. But, you know, a deeper exploration of this from the other disciplines shows that that is just a very short-sighted approach to the various nuances of the disciplines that are approaching this right now.
1: Right. And I know one of the prominent sources of the criticism around NDEs is from critics who argue that the experiences are simply hallucinogenic or hallucinogens, hallucinations, which are caused by oxygen deprivation or profound disturbances in brain chemistry. So in the face of that, do you think that there's a way to overcome that dismissal based upon future investigation?
0: Sure. It's very possible. Look, there is an absolute correlation between brain and mind. There is no question about that. For example, if we know we can reliably and predictably determine if a particular portion of the brain is injured or experiences some form of trauma or insult, that particular portion of the brain, which controls speech or sight or hearing or you know, motive skills, will be impacted. Mm-hmm. So we know that there is a definite correlation, but that correlation is not necessarily one of consciousness being derivative of the brain. There could be a correlation that is not merely derivative, but somehow collaborative in some way. Again, let's go back to the model of the radio. Right. If you smash the radio, you won't hear the signal come through anymore, but you haven't actually destroyed the signal itself. Mm-hmm. Right. So it strikes me that indeed we, as we continue to pursue these questions through a multidisciplinary approach, that what we'll find is an honest assessment is somewhat raises the question of this being merely hallucinatory in a way that is actually quite compelling. In other words, the idea that it's merely hallucinatory feels somehow overly simplistic and limited. Reductive in its approach.
1: Right, right. And I'm wondering if you can give us or the listener just a general idea of the numerator involved in the number of near-death experiences that are on file or have been investigated with some degree of discipline and even exhaustion to get to the place where we are today. So chronologically, it goes back millennia, right? Back to Roman times.
0: I mean, we have anecdotes from there. Civilization, we would
1: assume.
0: Yeah.
1: Right. And where are we at now in terms of the numbers of cases that are, you know, on record?
0: That's a fascinating question. Certainly in the modern Western industrialized world, 1975 marks a radical departure from the past insofar as it is the first time again that we see a book published, which is from a psychological or psychiatric point of view, really trying to address these questions and sort of puts on the table the language we're still using. Now, this is just over 50 years ago. So that's with Raymond Moody's publication of Life After Life. Before, so anything we're observing and calling NDEs prior to that time is a little bit anachronistic or retroactive. In other words, we are naming something what we would call etically after the fact. Mm-hmm. So in other words, if we're now reading the journal of someone who in the 17th century fell overboard of their ship in a harbor, which is a case we've studied, and talks about what happened to them, what they remembered as they drowned or after becoming unconscious, we can look back and say, well, this has all the markers of a near-death experience. Nobody certainly was calling it that at the time. Mm-hmm. We can look back to medieval deathbed visions and see similar experiences. We can look back to a Buddhist tradition when, you know, talk about the Bardo and the Tibetan Book of the Dead and see parallels and similarities with Pure Land Buddhism and so forth. So we have to understand that the language and the parameters we're now developing over the last half century are being used to search out and detect ways in which this has been talked about across culture, time, religion, you know, back as far as we know. The work of Gregory Shushan is doing a lot with trying to understand how NDEs may well be responsible for the kind of pagan religions we see in ancient Egypt and Mesopotamia, and how he explores this even within the context of native traditions.
1: The numerator on these NDE episodes is significant, and it has a long history to it. And so it's provided us with a great deal of material to work with. That's what my reading has told me about this. And that you've said that across different traditions,
0: right,
1: there's understanding, investigation that has helped to put more meat on the bone, so to speak. One thing that I would posit here is that in my own reading with some of the investigators, one of whom happens to be physician Bruce Grayson, he's developed a very helpful metric, which is a scale on which NDEs can be cross-compared so that we're talking about apples and apples versus something else. One of the questions I wanted to bring to bear, just because you are the cleric in the room, which is that part of the controversy around NDEs revolves around what is the impact on religious beliefs. If people are either to dismiss NDEs or embrace them, do we find a conflict with different religious traditions? And for instance, as an Episcopal priest and a university theologian, where do you land on these questions of religion and NDEs?
0: Yeah, it's a fascinating topic. Probably one of the best books published in the early research years since 75 was by a cardiologist, Michael Sabom, who published in 1983 Recollections of Death, which is one of he really took Moody's work and codified it scientifically.
1: Okay.
0: Right? Turns out he, for example, is a someone who comes out of a very conservative Christian tradition, and the work he did was by and large rejected from that tradition because of the fact that NDEs would suggest that not only Christians go to heaven. And this became doctrinally difficult for his community to really adopt. So one can see that on the one hand, religion struggles with these, that his particular tradition does not in any way speak for Christianity writ large or for any other tradition, but it's an example of how difficult it can be. The NDE experience seems to point to what virtually every noble tradition that the world has ever known, point to some depth or expansion of meaning beyond bodily death, right? Something we would call life after death or reincarnation or heaven, but it doesn't fit squarely or neatly with any of them. So there's this constant grappling with the implication of NDEs for religion and for religion on NDEs. It's a two-way street.
1: Okay. And, you know, the other thing I was curious about is where do NDEs fit in a comparative view of the other consciousness-altering experiences that people talk about? And I'm thinking here about deep meditative states, as I've heard you speak before, and also guided hallucinogenic experiences. These have some similarities with NDEs, but where would you say we need to draw the line? Are they just early phases of a potential NDE, or are they quite different?
0: Since 2012, particularly studies around psychedelics have shown that psychedelics unexpectedly had the effect more or less of slowing down brainwave activity rather than making it go frenetic. Now, it depends on the region of the brain. It's a little more complex than that. But the expectation was that psychedelics were going to excite brainwave activity, which is what would have caused or produced a sort of sense of the psychedelic experience. It turns out that that is actually not the case, that overwhelmingly in most regions of the brain, the brainwave activity is slowed down. This also is what we see in deep meditators, brainwave activity slowing down. Mm-hmm. And of course, that happens to the ultimate degree in death when, as we mentioned, brainwave activity stops altogether. So there is a lot of work being done to ask, what is the correlation? Why should it be that someone having a psychedelic experience, even potentially a hero or ego death dose, or somebody in a deep state of meditation, and somebody who is flatlining should have the same experience, much less experience at all, right? But why should that be? And so there's some investigations looking into this question that as the brain slows down, as the brainwave activity diminishes, that actually is providing for a more expansive consciousness because the delimiter of the radio wave is expanding now to the broader spectrum. The radio is weakening and the subjective experience is one of being more connected to a broader state of consciousness than merely the KWMR thin bandwidth, right?
1: So it's a good place to leave off. Time has caught us, as always. But you and I, Vincent, have agreed that an exploration of the themes and research around this topic of near-death experiences, it just begs for more time. And we can do that for listeners intrigued by this conversation. Father Pizzuto and I have arranged to continue these discussions along with other helpful guests right here on KWMR. So on alternating Thursday mornings at 11 a.m., in a series titled The Eternal Mind, beginning later on this month, we'll continue to explore what is known and what is yet to be known about models of human consciousness, near-death experiences, and more. Father Vincent Pizzuto is a professor of New Testament Studies and Christian Mysticism in the Department of Theology and Religious Studies at the University of San Francisco. He also serves as the vicar of St. Columba's Church and Retreat Center in Inverness and is the author of Contemplating Christ, the Gospels and the Interior Life. I'm Jim Fazakerly. This is Epicenter on KWMR.
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3: Welcome to Epicenter. Today, we're exploring one of the most fascinating frontiers at the intersection of science, philosophy, and spirituality, near-death experiences, often referred to as NDEs. For millennia, what religious and spiritual traditions have wrestled with the question, is there life after death? A question inseparable from whether consciousness itself can survive bodily death. For centuries, much of modern science has assumed consciousness is simply a product of brain activity. Yet, over the past 50 years, research into NDEs has increasingly challenged that assumption, raising the possibility that the brain may function not as a producer of consciousness, but as its transmitter or filter, much like a radio transmits but does not generate radio waves. Dr. Vincent Pizzuto, professor of theology at the University of San Francisco and vicar of St. Columba's Episcopal Church and Retreat Center in Inverness, California, explores these questions alongside scientists, medical doctors, philosophers, literary scholars, and theologians. His forthcoming book examines what emerging research into NDEs might reveal about some of the most profound questions of consciousness, human existence, and Christian spiritual life. Father Vincent, welcome back to KWMR.
4: Pleasure to be here. Thanks for having me.
3: Well, I'd like to begin with just addressing the biggest question of all. So when scientists and philosophers talk about consciousness, what exactly are they referring to?
4: Yeah, I mean, that question itself is just hotly debated. I think we can probably narrow it down in the interest of time to what would be basically four assumptions that are made when we're using the term consciousness. And the first would refer to what are often called qualia. And this would be simply the sense of a subjective experience of something. So for example, the taste of coffee or chocolate, the smell of a rose, the feeling of rain on your skin, these are all qualia. These are sort of raw experiences that are subjective in which we can identify, right, as such. There's also approaches to consciousness that really look at the question of access consciousness, which explores more or less how we process information in order to manage the movement of our bodies or the way we organize information in our own minds that make us both cogent and salient throughout the given day, let's say. There's also this question of self-consciousness, which we know humanity by and large possesses, and we assume that there may be some levels of that in other species. To put it in its most simple terms, this refers to not only a subjective awareness, but also the fact that we are aware that we're aware. So it's like a meta-consciousness. It's we have not only the sense that we are aware, but we also know that we're aware. And this is what allows us to explore this field in the first place, right? Because we're not just experiencing chocolate, but we know that we're experiencing it and we can examine why that would be. And then finally, we can look at states of consciousness. So that would be everything from what we would think of as being wide awake to falling asleep to the effects of anesthesia or alcohol or psychedelics on the brain. These would sort of be looked at as various aspects or stages of consciousness. The problem is that we don't really understand, and we have no scientific way so far of identifying why we should have subjective experience at all. And this is a problem that's been around forever, but in 1974 was sort of made famous in an article that was published by Thomas Nagel in 1974, where he basically asked this question, and the title of his article, "What is it like to be a bat?" And what he does in that article, more or less, is explores that we know something is conscious when we know it's like something to be that thing. So we know, for example, that we don't really have a sense of echolocation. This is, for example, how bats would manage getting around the world. They would screech, those sounds would bounce off various things, and through that radar sound or that echolocation, they would be able to manage basically pretty accurately how to catch mosquitoes in the dark of night and so on. So we as human beings have no real conceptual subjective idea as to what it would mean to navigate our world through echolocation. Mm-hmm. But we know that it is like something to do that. And that's how a bat negotiates its way through the world. So one can ask legitimately, what is it like to be a bat? And we can intuit it is like something. But you can't, by contrast, say, it is like something to be a chair or a pair of glasses. It isn't like anything to be those things. And so we basically then would regard those things as not being conscious. So we recognize consciousness in its absence. We can recognize more or less when we believe it's present, mm-hmm. But we can't explain the subjectivity of it. We can, for example, see that the brain lights up when somebody sees the human face of somebody they love. But what we can't identify or explain or account for is the experience of love for that person. We can see the brain light up when you taste a strawberry, but we cannot understand why those particular ways in which the physical brain lights up translates to the subjective experience that you know as strawberry. Mm-hmm. So this is the so-called hard problem of consciousness.
5: Which also brings me to sort of the basic and fundamental question of where do these impulses originate from? Where does our consciousness originate from? And I remember from your previous interviews and also reading about the metaphor of the radio transmitter, mm-hmm. and how that helps to define the contrast between different global theories of consciousness. Can you say a little bit more about that? Because I found that metaphor to be particularly helpful in wrapping my brain around what is a pretty difficult subject.
4: Sure. So there are when we look, for example, at what neuroscience can tell us about mm-hmm. consciousness, about the physical brain, there is and has been for some time now a widespread, although unproven, assumption that the brain produces the mind. In other words, experience is an epiphenomenon of the brain. It's the mind is what the brain does. It's the activity of the brain, and so it emerges from the brain. One could hardly blame neuroscience for approaching this study of consciousness this way, because in many ways its own discipline requires scientists to remain with what is measurable, right? Mm-hmm. You can't measure a soul. You can't measure something ephemeral like a subjective experience. So in many ways, the tools of neuroscience more or less limit the capacity to look beyond that. Philosophically, however, one has to acknowledge that we haven't been able to determine that link between the firing of synapses in the brain with subjective experience. So what neuroscience more or less is the operating assumption currently and for some time now has been that the brain produces consciousness, that somehow the molecules in our brain give rise to experience, mm-hmm. essentially. Mm-hmm. Because of the incapacity to explain the mechanism of how, philosophy has stepped in. And Aldous Huxley, for example, although it precedes him, has made very famous this transmitter model of the brain and says, well, maybe it's the case that the brain, the physical brain, doesn't actually produce consciousness, but is more serving like, as you mentioned, a radio in which radio waves are transmitted, and not only transmitted, but more importantly, limited through the brain. So in other words, if one could imagine the full spectrum spectrum of radio waves on which, you know, all of the radio shows in the world are being broadcast, KWMR is one particular wave, right, on that that spectrum. And so each of our brains would more or less function much like KWMR, transmitting just one personality, one aspect of consciousness. The value in understanding the importance of that is to, on the one hand, demonstrate that while the prevailing model, scientific model, operates under the assumption that the brain produces consciousness, there is no physical scientific proof of that. And so philosophers are stretching beyond those scientific bounds and saying maybe we should be reconsidering this relationship between brain and mind because it would help us to potentially explain phenomena that are right now currently difficult to understand in the current scientific model.
5: And one of those difficult phenomena that you have come to focus upon in your research for your future volume is the near-death experience. So maybe can you help us understand what is the importance in focusing upon this particular phenomenon? And I guess, of course, first we have to set the table here and just explain exactly how you define a near-death experience. But why the focus on that?
4: Sure. So near-death experience, as it's come to be called since the publication of Dr. Raymond Moody's book in 1975, which was called Life After Life, he's the one who coined this term near-death experience, refers to a phenomena that seems to happen in somewhere between 15 to 18% of people who undergo some form of near-death experience, by which we normally mean by that cardiac arrest, either through a natural occurrence of, say, a heart attack, or through some kind of trauma or injury, drowning, falling, any kind of accident you might that might lead to this sort of traumatic injury. And within about 15 seconds of cardiac arrest, we know that the brain more or less flatlines. In other words, any activity in the brain registers as zero. And that's because of a process known as hypoxia and immediately following anoxia, which is basically saying there is a reduction of oxygen to the brain in hypoxia, and then the full loss of oxygen to the brain, which leads to a what we would expect and what normally we understand as a completely unconscious state. No awareness, no self-awareness, no qualia, nothing at all, just a complete flatline. But it seems to be that in somewhere between 15 and 18% of people who undergo these experiences do have recalled memories of a period of time during this flatlining in which they have several types of experiences that are explained, and many may be familiar at this point to your audience, what we call an out-of-body experience or veridical perception, perceiving themselves trying to, you know, doctors trying to resuscitate them on an operating table, going through a tunnel, as it were, seeing a light, being greeted by relatives who they know are long deceased, having what's often called a panorama or life review, a kind of ethical review in granular detail around decisions and things they've done or not done throughout their life. All of that phenomena is fascinating in itself. As it relates to consciousness, the big issue is that it simply should not be happening during a time when someone is completely flatlined in terms of their brain capacity. So there are huge debates around whether or not this is actually happening, whether this is the hallucination of a dying brain, whether or not the memories that are being detailed after the event were actually happening as the person was slipping into unconsciousness, or in some cases as they were being revived from it. In other words, indicating there was some kind of conscious activity in the brain at the time, that it wasn't actually happening during the period of flatline. And others are showing through their own scientific studies that is not the case, that in fact, many of these experiences are happening during the flatline period. And we can eventually move into discussions about the various work being done on that.
5: Right, right. And it's a fascinating area at that. I'm wondering in terms of you know, other interviews where I've heard you express what I would call a healthy skepticism toward a variety of theories and evidence offered out there regarding near-death experiences. But I'm curious about what aspects of the available evidence to us you find most compelling. And I'll ask you to answer that in just a second. If you're just joining us on KWMR, and by the way, this is Epicenter, I'm Jim Fazakerly in hosting today. My guest is Father Vincent Pizzuto, who is a local theologian, also the vicar at St. Columba's in Inverness. He is a professor of theology up at the University of San Francisco, and he has a current research interest on near-death experiences and how that might inform the different models that we use to explain human consciousness. And we're here today talking about that research and where he thinks we might be able to go with both the research and our conversation about it. So back to what I was going to ask you, what leaves you feeling convinced when you look at the body of evidence that I know you have already assembled?
4: So at this point, I would say there's multiple ways in which I'm approaching this. One, there is a deep intuitive sense that there's more to this than the way in which the sort of neuroscientific approaches or what we would call the physicalist or materialist approaches are trying to explain this, right? Which is to say consciousness is merely the byproduct of brainwave activity. My sense is that there's more to it than that. That is a hunch. It's an intuition, and it is based on the amount of evidence that is growing around this question of NDEs and related fields. I would not say at this point, as an academic who is trying to approach this with all the objectivity that I can, that I am yet convinced that that is the case. But, you know, it's been said that science progresses one funeral at a time. So my sense is that there is a way in which the more I study from those who are trying rightly to explain this through scientific means, materialist approaches, as it were, we need to hear those conversations. We need to see those studies. We need to take them very seriously, because there's a way in which it's the dialogue between those who are attempting to see this through a scientific lens and those who are really legitimately asking questions. Are we not seeing a crack in the wall that is materialist approaches to the world? And is this not one of them? So I think it behooves all of us involved in this field not to allow either dogmatic or scientific or sociological or philosophical blinders to prevent us from vetting all the evidence that's available mm-hmm. to us. The truth mm-hmm. will ultimately come out in as these different disciplines and approaches sort of vet one another and sharpen each other's swords.
5: I see. Would you say then that the amount and the richness of the different angles that are being approached to investigate this phenomenon is a compelling assembly of evidence in itself? Like, just the fact that so many different angles of disciplines are being put to the test here.
4: Yeah, you know, a professor out of Lampeter in Wales back in 2003 published a book. His name is Mark Fox, and he put it this way. He said the various research that's being done into this field are like train tracks coming into a train station. They're all parallel to each other, but none of them ever really cross. Mm-hmm. These disciplines are remaining more or less siloed, you know, the philosophers from the scientists, from the theologians. And what really is being called for is a more dialogical approach between them, where we can ask, what does each of these disciplines have to offer the larger question at stake here? That really is not being done to any large measure, especially in the field of theology, where there just seems to be, on the one hand, theologians who are not seemingly interested in taking up the case, and for scientists who aren't interested in talking to theologians for fear of sort of dogmatic biases and stuff that might be read into it. But at the same time, there's a blinder in the scientific community, I think, to suggest that, hey, we've got the answer. We might not have it all figured out yet, but trust us, someday we'll prove that we're right. In fact, that has a term called promissory materialism and is a kind of scientific dogmatism that I mistrust. It may well be the case that we will find mind, there is a scientific or natural explanation to these, but by no means are we there yet. And all of the evidence that's coming out of science right now has one thing in common. They're not explaining NDEs. They're explaining it away. Because the operative assumption is their hallucinations, and it can be nothing else because there is nothing else. But a deeper exploration of this from the other disciplines shows that that is just a very short-sighted approach to the various nuances of the disciplines that are approaching this right now.
5: Right, and I know one of the prominent sources of the criticism around NDEs is from critics who argue that the experiences are simply hallucinogenic or hallucinations, which are caused by oxygen deprivation or profound disturbances in brain chemistry. So in the face of that, do you think that there's a way to overcome that dismissal based upon future investigation?
4: Sure. It's very possible. Look, there is an absolute correlation between brain and mind. Mm-hmm. There is no question about that. For example, if we know we can reliably and predictably determine if a particular portion of the brain is injured or experiences some form of trauma or insult, that particular portion of the brain, which controls speech or sight or hearing or motive skills, will be impacted. Mm-hmm. So we know that there is a definite correlation, but that correlation is not necessarily one of consciousness being derivative of the brain. There could be a correlation that is not merely derivative, but somehow collaborative in some way. Again, let's go back to the model of the radio. Right. If you smash the radio, you won't hear the signal come through anymore, but you haven't actually destroyed the signal itself. Mm-hmm. Right. So it strikes me that indeed as we continue to pursue these questions through a multidisciplinary approach, that what we'll find is an honest assessment is somewhat raises the question of this being merely hallucinatory in a way that is actually quite compelling. In other words, the idea that it's merely hallucinatory feels somehow overly simplistic and limited. Mm-hmm. Reductive in its approach.
5: Right, right. And I'm wondering if you can give us or the listener just a general idea of the numerator involved in the number of near-death experiences that are on file or have been investigated with some degree of discipline and even exhaustion to get to the place where we are today. So chronologically, it goes back millennia, right? Back to Roman times.
4: I mean, back to anecdotes from there. Civilization, we would assume.
5: Yeah. Right. And where are we at now in terms of the numbers of cases that are, on record?
4: That's a fascinating question. Certainly in the modern Western industrialized world, 1975 marks a radical departure from the past insofar as it is the first time again that we see a book published, which is from a psychological or psychiatric point of view, really trying to address these questions and sort of puts on the table the language we're still using. Now, this is just over 50 years ago. So that's with Raymond Moody's publication of Life After Life. So anything we're observing and calling NDEs prior to that time is a little bit anachronistic or retroactive. In other words, we are naming something what we would call etically after the fact. Mm-hmm. So in other words, if we're now reading the journal of someone who in the 17th century fell overboard of their ship in a harbor, which is a case we've studied, and talks about what happened to them, what they remembered as they drowned or after becoming unconscious, we can look back and say, well, this has all the markers of a near-death experience. Nobody mm-hmm. certainly was calling it that at the time. Mm-hmm. We can look back to medieval deathbed visions and see similar experiences. We can look back to a Buddhist tradition when talk about the Bardo and the Tibetan Book of the Dead and see parallels and similarities with Pure Land Buddhism and so forth. So we have to understand that the language and the parameters we're now developing over the last half century are being used to search out and detect ways in which this has been talked about across culture, time, religion, back as far as we know. The work of Gregory Shushan is doing a lot with trying to understand how NDEs may well be responsible for the kind of pagan religions we see in ancient Egypt and Mesopotamia, and how he explores this even within the context of Native traditions.
5: The numerator on these NDE episodes is significant, and it has a long history to it. And so it's provided us with a great deal of material to work with. That's what my reading has told me about this, and that you've said that across different traditions,
4: right,
5: there's understanding, investigation that has helped to put more meat on the bone, so to speak. One thing that I would posit here is that in my own reading with some of the investigators, one of whom happens to be physician Bruce Grayson, he's developed a very helpful metric, which is a scale on which NDEs can be cross-compared so that we're talking about apples and apples versus something else. One of the questions I wanted to bring to bear, just because you are the cleric in the room, which is that part of the controversy around NDEs revolves around what is the impact on religious beliefs. If people are either to dismiss NDEs or embrace them, do we find a conflict with different religious traditions? And for instance, as an Episcopal priest and a university theologian, where do you land on these questions of religion and NDEs?
4: Yeah, it's a fascinating topic. Probably one of the best books published in the early research years since 75 was by a cardiologist, Michael Sabom, who published in 1983 Recollections of Death, which is one of he really took Moody's work and codified it scientifically.
5: Okay. Right?
4: Turns out he, for example, is a someone who comes out of a very conservative Christian tradition, and the work he did was by and large rejected from that tradition because of the fact that NDEs would suggest that not only Christians go to heaven. And this became doctrinally difficult for his community to really adopt. So one can see that on the one hand, religion struggles with these, that his particular tradition does not in any way speak for Christianity writ large or for any other tradition, but it's an example of how difficult it can be. The NDE experience seems to point to what virtually every noble tradition that the world has ever known, point to some depth or expansion of meaning beyond bodily death, right? Something we would call life after death or reincarnation or heaven, but it doesn't fit squarely or neatly with any of them. So there's this constant grappling with the implication of NDEs for religion and for religion on NDEs. It's a two-way street.
5: Okay. And, you know, the other thing I was curious about is where do NDEs fit in a comparative view of the other consciousness-altering experiences that people talk about? And I'm thinking here about deep meditative states, as I've heard you speak before, and also guided hallucinogenic experiences. These have some similarities with NDEs, but where would you say we need to draw the line? Are they just early phases of a potential NDE, or are they quite different?
4: Since 2012, particularly studies around psychedelics have shown that psychedelics unexpectedly had the effect more or less of slowing down brainwave activity rather than making it go frenetic. Now, it depends on the region of the brain. It's a little more complex than that. But the expectation was that psychedelics were going to excite brainwave activity, which is what would have caused or produced a sort of sense of the psychedelic experience. It turns out that that is actually not the case, that overwhelmingly in most regions of the brain, the brainwave activity is slowed down. This also is what we see in deep meditators, brainwave activity slowing down. Mm-hmm. And of course, that happens to the ultimate degree in death, when, as we mentioned, brainwave activity stops altogether. So there is a lot of work being done to ask, what is the correlation? Why should it be that someone having a psychedelic experience, even potentially a hero or ego death dose, or somebody in a deep state of meditation, and somebody who is flatlining should have the same experience, much less experience at all? all, right? But why should that be? And so there are some investigations looking into this question that as the brain slows down, as the brain wave activity diminishes, that actually is providing for a more expansive consciousness because the delimiter of the radio wave is expanding now to the broader spectrum. The radio is weakening and the subjective experience is one of being more connected to a broader state of consciousness than merely the KWMR thin bandwidth, right?
5: So it's a good place to leave off. Time has caught us, as always. But you and I, Vincent, have agreed that an exploration of the themes and research around this topic of near-death experiences, it just begs for more time. And we can do that for listeners intrigued by this conversation. Father Pizzuto and I have arranged to continue these discussions along with other helpful guests right here on KWMR. So on alternating Thursday mornings at 11 a.m. in a series titled The Eternal Mind, beginning later on this month, we'll continue to explore what is known and what is yet to be known about models of human consciousness, near-death experiences, and more. Father Vincent Pizzuto is a professor of New Testament Studies and Christian Mysticism in the Department of Theology.
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1: Iran war. I mean, Senator Collins would not push back against that five times. She voted for it. I mean, the reason why our fuel prices are going through the roof, and the reason why our electricity costs are going through the roof, is because the cost of fuel, cost of oil, is so high because she wouldn't stop President Trump with the Iran war.
0: In Maine, Democratic Senate candidate Troy Jackson spars with Republican incumbent Susan Collins in a debate Tuesday. With the midterms less than 3 weeks away, could the Democrats win control of both the House and the Senate? What would that mean for President Trump? We'll look at key races across the country, from Michigan to Florida, Maine to Alaska, with David Sirota of The Lever. Then federal agents raid the D.C. home of Democratic Congresswoman Ilhan Omar after years of threats and attacks by President Trump. We'll speak with Minnesota State Senator Zineb Mohammed.
2: This is a big deal because historically the Justice Department has avoided such investigative moves related to political candidates so close to the election. And that's because our Justice Department should be just that, just and fair and not political. And it should not be used as a tool against your political opponents.
0: And we'll go to the occupied West Bank, where Israeli forces raided the offices of two Palestinian NGOs and the courtyard of the Palestine Medical Complex. All that and more coming up. Welcome to Democracy Now!, democracynow.org, The War and Peace Report. I'm Amy Goodman. Fighting continues to escalate in Yemen between the Houthis and Saudi-backed government forces. On Tuesday, Saudi Arabia struck an oil facility near Sana'a and fuel depots in other parts of Yemen. The Houthis retaliated by attacking the headquarters of Saudi Arabia's state-owned oil company, Saudi Aramco, in the eastern city of Dahran. The attack reportedly caused a limited fire. Meanwhile, the humanitarian crisis in Yemen is worsening. The World Health Organization reports suspected cholera cases in Yemen have tripled in recent weeks. To look at the politics of Yemen and the civil war almost there, you can go to democracynow.org. Israel's military has leveled 48 of the roughly 60 villages and towns it occupies in southern Lebanon since Israel agreed to a so-called ceasefire with Hezbollah in April. That's the finding of a New York Times investigation published Monday, which documented how Israeli forces demolished homes, schools, mosques, and roads in Lebanese villages north of Israel's border, with most of the destruction focused on the majority Shia Muslim population from which Hezbollah draws its support. The seven villages that have not been seriously damaged are largely populated by Christian, Sunni, Muslim, or Druze residents. The Scorched Earth campaign has fueled fears that Israel is seeking to permanently empty much of southern Lebanon of its population. According to the United Nations, Israel's invasion and attacks have driven 329,000 people from their homes in Lebanon, a third of them children. This is UN spokesperson Stefan Dujarric.
3: The situation on the ground is not going to get magically better on January 1st. It will continue to be extremely dangerous, extremely worrying, and we very much hope that the international community comes up with a plan that will serve the populations of southern Lebanon and will also enable the population of northern Israel to go home.
0: Kimberly Guilfoyle has resigned as U.S. ambassador to Greece days after The Wall Street Journal reported she had requested a Republican donor pay off her $100,000 American Express bill in exchange for access to the Trump administration. In addition, The Wall Street Journal reports Guilfoyle threatened Greece's energy minister that the U.S. had the power to topple the Greek government. She said, "We can do that to any country we want. We can do that here," unquote. Kimberly Guilfoyle is the former fiance of Donald Trump Jr. and was previously married to California Governor Gavin Newsom. Guilfoyle resigned Tuesday shortly after White House Press Secretary Katie Zakaria made this announcement during her first press briefing.
4: We have asked Ambassador Guilfoyle to resign. She has been a wonderful asset to the team, and we wish her well.
0: Kate Zakaria's first news conference was widely criticized. She just took three questions over 15 minutes after mixing up the president and her husband.
4: I adore my family. I love them. They are my priority. I love being with my kids. The idea of not spending evenings with my kids is completely unacceptable. So my president, my husband, that's a good one.
0: In election news, the Wall Street Journal's published video of Texas Republican Attorney General Ken Paxton, the Republican nominee for Senate, partying in Dubai on New Year's Eve 2024 with two indicted fugitive healthcare executives and a woman who wasn't his wife. The two men had been indicted months before on federal healthcare fraud charges, but failed to return to the United States. One of the healthcare executives had donated $190,000 to Paxton. Paxton's Senate rival, James Tallarico, responded to the report by writing online, quote, "A party with multiple fugitives, and Ken Paxton is still the sketchiest guy in the room," he said. Federal agents have issued subpoenas to relatives of Democratic Congressmember Ilhan Omar of Minnesota. According to reports, Sahra Noor, Omar's sister, received a subpoena along with another family member. This comes after Homeland Security agents raided Congressmember Omar's home in Washington, D.C. Monday. We'll have more on this story later in the broadcast. In Maine, Republican Senator Susan Collins faced off against her Democratic challenger, Troy Jackson, in a debate over health care, the war in Iran, and immigration. The polls are tight, with the race critical to determining which party controls the Senate. Jackson blasted Collins over her record on the U.S. war in Iran.
1: Iran war. I mean, Senator Collins would not push back against that five times. She voted for it. I mean, the reason why our fuel prices are going through the roof, and the reason why our electricity costs are going through the roof, is because of the cost of fuel, cost of oil is so high because she wouldn't stop President Trump with the Iran war.
0: In more election news, the Justice Department gave California officials 48 hours to review a list of alleged non-citizen voters or face legal action. That's according to a letter reviewed by Reuters. The DOJ's letter to California officials orders the state to hold off on mailing ballots to anyone on the list until it verifies their citizenship. For listed voters who already have ballots, the letter says any ballots they mail back should be set aside, and ballots already returned should not be counted until their citizenship is confirmed. In immigration news, the man shot by ICE in New York last week is currently held in custody in solitary confinement with a bullet still lodged in his neck, according to his attorneys. 28-year-old Oscar Belgal is awaiting deportation proceedings after immigration agents opened fire on him in his car with his child in the Bronx. According to his lawyers, Belgal is in urgent need of surgery to remove the bullet. In more immigration news, immigrants released from detention are suing ICE for keeping their passports and other belongings long after letting them go. The lawsuit filed Tuesday in federal court in Washington, D.C., says ICE has held on to the property of seven people for more than 5 months after their release, even though at least some of them still have pending immigration cases. The immigrants claim ICE withheld items that include Social Security cards, work permits, phones, and even car keys. Craig Martin, a lawyer representing the plaintiff, said, quote, "If ICE has a legitimate operational reason to keep somebody's property, it needs to identify it. And if it doesn't identify it, the Constitution and ICE's own rules point to get the document back without delay," unquote. Cornell University is banning all fraternities from hosting any parties amidst criticism of how it responded to a reported sexual assault on campus in 2024. In a lawsuit filed last month, a woman identified as Jane Doe says she was drugged and gang raped by multiple men during a party at a Cornell fraternity house 2 years ago. In a statement on Tuesday, Cornell's president, Michael Kotlikoff, said, quote, I am deeply sorry for the harm Jane Doe suffered in 2024 and appalled that this act of sexual violence occurred within our Cornell community. It's clear women on our campus continue to question whether they are safe. We must meet this moment by acknowledging where we have fallen short and taking meaningful action, he said. To see our coverage of the Cornell alleged gang rape case, go to democracynow.org. In the Democratic Republic of Congo, the number of confirmed Ebola cases has surpassed 9,000, with over 4,300 deaths. The outbreak caused by the latest strain of virus has become the largest and deadliest in Congo's history. There are currently no treatments or vaccines for the latest strain of the Ebola virus. To see our coverage, go to democracynow.org. In Pennsylvania, a sixth person has died of measles as the number of cases in Pennsylvania topped 1,100. The victim was identified as a 39-year-old unvaccinated woman who had several underlying conditions. The CDC has recorded over 4,000 confirmed measles infections across the United States, the highest number of cases in decades. Earlier this month, New York's Governor Kathy Hochul declared an emergency because of rising measles cases in New York. The Vatican announced Tuesday 71-year-old Pope Leo has been diagnosed with lung cancer. In a medical bulletin, the Vatican said surgeons had removed the lower lobe of the Pope's right lung. After undergoing surgery, the Pope spent a night in the hospital. He is not known to be a smoker or to have had recent health issues. President Trump has reportedly told people privately he has doubts about plans to live stream the firing squad execution of Nedal Hassan, the former Army major who killed 13 people at Fort Hood in Texas back in 2009. Defense Secretary Pete Hegseth scheduled the execution date for December 3rd. In Ukraine, 600,000 people are without electricity after deadly Russian missile and drone strikes pummeled the country, killing three people in the capital, Kyiv. According to Ukrainian President Volodymyr Zelensky, the strikes hit critical energy infrastructure in Kyiv and Kharkiv, despite President Trump claiming over the weekend that there was an energy ceasefire between Ukraine and Russia. In India, a court's ordered two leaders of the youth-led Cockroach Janata Party jailed for 5 days. Opposition parties and student groups have been protesting nearly every day to call for the resignation of the chief election commissioner, Ganesh Kumar, over his revisions to the voter rolls, purging 130 million voters. The protesters argue the revisions benefit right-wing Prime Minister Narendra Modi's BJP party. Delhi police detained at least 30 journalists over the weekend while they covered the protests. This is Vinod Jahar, president of the National Students Union of India.
5: Ganesh Kumar will have to resign. Students of the country have taken to the streets. We will not stop till we get his resignation like we did with Dharmendra Pradhan. We will fight daily. We will get detained, but the protests would continue.
0: In France, tens of thousands of people marched on Tuesday in solidarity with protesting high school students. Unions estimated turnout at almost 500,000 people.

0: trash cans and the vandalism at the end. And I think that's a very poor summary of what is going on, and it is also drowning out the message people are trying to convey.
1: And in Albania, a nationwide student protest over education and social issues turned violent as demonstrators threw bricks and chunks of concrete at Albania's education ministry. Police answered with tear gas and water cannons. Organizers said students were protesting university conditions, the cost of higher education, the level of financial aid, and the lack of job prospects after graduation. This is a protester.
2: Must be overthrown. They must hold elections, form a technical government, and then hold free and fair elections. Whoever wins, let them win.
1: And those are some of the headlines. This is Democracy Now!, democracynow.org, the War and Peace Report. Coming up, the midterm elections are less than 3 weeks away. Will Democrats take control of the Senate and the House? Stay with us.

0: Wish in Vain, performed by Rhiannon Giddens and Dirk Powell in our Democracy Now! Studio. To see the interview, go to democracynow.org. This is Democracy Now! I'm Amy Goodman. With the midterm elections less than 3 weeks away, could the Democrats win back control of the House and the Senate? Election Day is November 3rd. Democracy Now! Will be doing a four-hour broadcast from 8 to midnight Eastern time that day. But at least 47 states and Washington, D.C. have early voting, with voters already casting ballots in some states. All 435 House seats and 33 Senate seats are on the ballot, in addition to some statewide races and ballot measures. The list of battleground Senate states has been growing. As many as 10 Senate seats could be flipped, including several states that have been longtime deep red Republican seats. Competitive races now include Ohio, Alaska, Texas, and Kansas. Kansas has not sent a Democrat to the Senate in nearly a century. To win the Senate, Democrats need to flip four Republican seats and hold three of their own. They must hold Michigan, where Dr. Abdul Al-Sayed is running against Republican Mike Rogers for an open seat. President Trump's been on the campaign trail. He spoke at a rally in Wasilla, Alaska, Tuesday, where incumbent Republican Dan Sullivan is facing off against Democratic challenger Mary Peltola, former Congress member and tribal judge. If she and Peggy Flanagan in Minnesota and Deb Haaland running for governor in New Mexico to win, it would be a historic three Native American women in the governorships and the Senate. This is President Trump speaking in Alaska.
1: On November 3rd, we're going to send one of the best and most respected senators in D.C., Dan Sullivan, the real Dan Sullivan. I'm talking about the real Dan Sullivan, not the fake Dan Sullivan. Not the Dan Sullivan put up by the Democrats. I want you to do me one big favor, pretend that I'm on the ballot, because here's what happens. Every time I've been on the ballot, we win. So in conclusion,

0: If you elect a Republican House and a Republican Senate, November 3rd, you get $5,000.
1: Key issues raised by challengers and voters have been the economy, the war in Iran, the cost of gas, immigration, data centers, and corruption. To discuss all this and more, we're joined by David Sirota, founder and editor-in-chief of The Lever. He's author of Master Plan, The Hidden Plot to Legalize Corruption in America. Why don't we go through a number of the states, beginning in Georgia, David, and talk about the overall picture. What's at stake here? As we talk, President Trump is surprising many by going through this deep red state tour, which indicates he is fearful of losing not only the House, but the Senate. And of course, what that could mean for example, investigations of him.
2: Yeah, I mean, it's kind of incredible that Trump is out on the campaign trail in particular in red states, in the sense that he is helping turn the election into even more of a referendum on himself when he is deeply unpopular in polls. So in a sense, I think at one level, he is doing the Democrats a big favor by being so extra visible in the states where the Democrats are trying to expand the map, states like Kansas, states even potentially, if you believe polls, states like South Carolina appear to be in play. The Democrats challenging in the polls there. Florida, also a pretty red state. You mentioned Georgia. Georgia is a different situation where that's a state where the Democrats have to hold that state. There's an incumbent, John Ossoff, there. Georgia, a real purple state. And Ossoff has done a fantastic job of turning the race into a referendum on his own Republican challenger. His Republican challenger is a member of Congress. So he has essentially turned the race into, in an anti-incumbent year, he has effectively tried to, and I think succeeded at, turning the race into a referendum on his opponent and made his opponent out to be effectively the incumbent, Mike Collins. And he's brought up Collins' association with people who are linked to white nationalism. But across all of these races,
1: I want to play a clip of John Ossoff, the current Democratic senator, speaking to supporters in Athens, Georgia last month.
3: 5 days after his father was reelected, Prince Don Jr. becomes a partner at 1789 Capital, a venture firm founded by right-wing activists and Trump donors. 1789 Capital then buys a stake in Vulcan Elements, a tiny startup that says it plans to produce the high-tech magnets needed in drones, missiles, and satellites. And about a month after Don Jr.'s venture firm buys its stake in Vulcan Elements, Pentagon officials learn that Peter Navarro, a convicted criminal, Don Jr.'s close friend, and a top White House official, wants the Pentagon to give your tax dollars to Vulcan Elements. One Pentagon official said, quote, "The call came from the White House. We have to get this done." And Athens, to be clear, getting this done means funneling your money to the president's son's investment. And so, of course, like clockwork, on November 21st, just 3 months after Don Jr. and his friends bought their stake, Vulcan gets a $620 million taxpayer loan from Pete Hegseth's Pentagon, paid for with your money. See, while the world burns and you pay more for everything, your tax dollars become the royal family's wealth. Because it pays to be a Trump. Especially when the whole world knows daddy's a crook.
1: That's John Ossoff. He faced off last night in a debate. One of the major issues that was raised is he running for Senate or is he running for president? And that's true of a number of the people who are running in for governorships or Senate, David Sirota.
2: Yeah, I mean, that's a big question for John Ossoff. And I think in that clip, I think it's important to note that What Ossoff is doing there, I think, pretty successfully, and you've seen this with James Tallarico and some others, James Tallarico running in Texas, is trying to connect the corruption issue with the affordability crisis. And this is a key theme that we talked about in Master Plan, the Levers podcast, where the corruption issue for many years has been a kind of abstraction. People don't like corruption. People understand the government. There's a lot of corruption in the government. But that it becomes a much more salient issue when people have a better understanding of how the corruption is raising their prices and creating the affordability crisis. Ossoff has made that a central theme. James Tallarico, running in for Senate against Ken Paxton in Texas, has made that a central theme. Tracing the donations that Paxton has gotten to his votes to expand data centers.
1: David, I want to play a clip. This was an ad released by James Tallarico, who is ahead, and this is the first time in decades, a Democrat ahead of the Republican in the race for Senate. This is James Tallarico's ad.
4: $12 million. That's how much Ken Paxton's corruption has cost Texas taxpayers in legal fees and settlements. Guys like him always expect you to pick up the check. I've passed bills to lower the cost of housing, health care, and property taxes. In the Senate, I'll take on the data centers raising our costs and fight to end the wars driving up gas prices. I'm James Tallarico, and I approve this message.
1: So that's James Tallarico, and you heard our election headline. The Wall Street Journal has published video of the Texas Republican Attorney General Ken Paxton, the Republican nominee for Senate, partying in Dubai in 2024 New Year's Eve with two indicted fugitive health care executives and a woman, not his wife. Two men have been indicted months before on federal health care fraud charges and didn't return to the United States. One of the health care executives had donated $190,000 to Paxton. And Tallarico's response online was a party with multiple fugitives, and Ken Paxton is still the sketchiest guy in the room. And let's be clear, Ken Paxton, who to many people's surprise was endorsed by President Trump over longtime Senator Cornyn, has been indicted by has been impeached by his own party, David Sirota.
2: Yeah, so this race is really the pinnacle of the Senate race in terms of how it embodies the themes in this election. I mean, you have a cartoonishly corrupt Republican Senate candidate against a new generation populist Democrat. And it's worth adding that Tallarico has really cast himself as an anti-oligarch, anti-billionaire candidate. I mean, I would not call him necessarily a Bernie Sanders candidate, but clearly a lot of the themes that you heard in the 2016 and 2020 elections with Bernie Sanders and the primaries there, these are being echoed on the campaign trail by Tallarico and by other Democrats, even in these purple and red states, which I think is a reminder of how much the so-called Overton window has shifted in American politics, where those themes, those anti-corruption, populist, anti-oligarch themes are now very mainstream.
1: Okay, you mentioned Michigan. The Senate candidates just recently debated. This is Republican Mike Rogers, followed by Democrat Abdul El-Sayed, an exchange over U.S. support for Israel and the war in Iran in a debate held in Grand Rapids. El-Sayed is blaming rising gas prices on the war.
5: It is insane. $80 to fill up your gas tank. And yes, I would support pausing the federal gas tax. But there is one thing that is actually causing this. It's the war in Iran, a war that has been cheerled by my opponent since the beginning, called it a win, win, win. I don't know about you, but when I go to the gas tank, I don't feel like I'm winning. I don't feel like our country is winning.
6: His policies will raise the cost of every gallon of gasoline, number one, raise your utility rates, cause you $20,000 for a Medicare for All plan that takes away private insurance from individuals. It is a disaster. We cannot afford Abdul.
1: Talk about this race, David Sirota.
2: Again, another marquee race here. I mean, this is a race where, as I mentioned before, Bernie Sanders' themes being central here. I mean, Abdul El-Sayed was very aligned with the Bernie Sanders wing of the Democratic Party, won a very, very difficult primary with tons of money, tens of millions of dollars spent against him. He wins this primary. He is ahead in the polls, and he is continuing to campaign on those themes. It's important that you underscored how central the war is in that race. Mike Rogers has been an embodiment of the national security state, and Abdul El-Sayed's campaign has put that front and center, spotlighting his role in creating the surveillance state when Mike Rogers was in Congress, his role, his investments in data centers. Again, data centers becoming an affordability issue. I think that's key, that linking the data center build out to higher electricity prices. And I think the thing is, with this race, what's very important is if Abdul El-Sayed wins running as a kind of Bernie Sanders style populist in one of the marquee swing states in the country, it will destroy the argument from the corporate Democrats at the center of the Democratic Party that you have to be an arch conservative corporate kind of Democrat in order to win swing states. I think that's why a lot of corporate Democrats inside the Democratic Party are afraid of Abdul El-Sayed winning. They know that it's key for him to win in order to win the Senate, but they also know it will destroy their argument that the Democratic Party has to continue nominating more corporate-aligned candidates.
1: And let's remember, he's a doctor, Abdul El-Sayed, and he wrote a book, Medicare for All. That's a major issue for him. But I want to turn to what is a major issue for President Trump. This is during a rally in Tennessee Saturday, repeatedly calling Abdul El-Sayed Muhammad and calling him a jihadist.
0: Like Muhammad El-Sayed. I call him Muhammad. Somebody said, his name isn't Muhammad. It's Abdul. I said, to me, it's Muhammad. I'm the president. I can call him whatever the hell I want. To me, he's Muhammad. And he's a radical jihadist.
1: And that's President Trump. Congressmember Alexandria Ocasio-Cortez said, if Abdul can win in Michigan, anyone can win anywhere. Your thoughts, David Sirota?
2: Yeah, I think that's absolutely right. I mean, I think that's why his race is so important. And I think so he's taken on the headwinds of the Democratic Party first in the primary, the corporate Democratic faction spending tens of millions of dollars to vilify him and cast him as a terrorist sympathizer. Now he's in a general election where Donald Trump is using all sorts of Islamophobia to amplify that message. And El-Sayed is campaigning for things like Medicare for All. And so I think Alexandria Ocasio-Cortez is absolutely right. If Abdul El-Sayed can win a race like this in such an important so-called blue wall state, it means that his politics, what he represents, can win literally anywhere in the country.
1: I wanted to ask about whether predictions are overstated about who can win. In the primaries, progressives were surprised by the Wisconsin loss of Francesca Hong, who was polling very strongly. And then, of course, you had Dr. Sayed, who won the primary in a very close race with a sitting Congress member.
2: Yeah, I think we should all be skeptical of what the polls actually say. I mean, the question of whether there's going to be a blue wave, is it a blue wave, a surge for Democrats? Is it potentially a red undertow, essentially a drag on the Republican Party? And how much of a drag? These are open questions because I think the way polling has worked in the last few election cycles we've seen a lot of polls that have not been accurate. And there's a question about whether are Republicans not answering polls because they don't answer the phone to pollsters, or they don't want to talk to pollsters. There are all these questions about this. So I am skeptical of all of these polls. I think it's impossible to know what's going on beyond the fact that I do think it's a safe bet that Donald Trump is deeply unpopular. So it ultimately ends up being a turnout question. How much of a blue wave in terms of a turnout among Democratic voters will there be, that surge of turnout based on how unpopular Trump is and how bad the affordability crisis
1: David,
2: is?
1: David, let's go to Maine. Trump's tariffs have been a major issue there. This is another key race for Democrats. An exchange last week in a debate between this longtime sitting Republican Senator Susan Collins and Democratic candidate Troy Jackson.
7: Troy mocked it, but I was successful in getting concrete, pulp, and road salt removed from the tariff list.
8: I didn't mock the fact that she got road salt back. I mocked the fact that, what about everything else? I mean, we can't eat road salt. And the thing about it is that everything that she's doing with Iran war and stuff like that, there's going to be so many less people that'll be able to afford to drive that I'm not even sure the road salt's going to be worth anything either.
1: And that is Troy Jackson, former Maine State Senate president, former logger, and longtime Senator Susan Collins, who's dealing with a number of issues, from tariffs to her support for Brett Kavanaugh, which enraged the pro-choice community of Maine. She said she couldn't have predicted he would vote to overturn Roe v. Wade. David Sirota.
2: Yeah, I mean, Susan Collins is doing what she always does when she's running in a tough race in a Democratic-leaning state, which is insist that she's an independent voice, that she's separate from the Republican Party. And what Troy Jackson is doing is constantly pointing out how that's not true, how she's enabling the Republican Party. They've actually mocked her, I think, pretty effectively when she constantly says she's concerned about the actions of the of her party, actions that she is supporting. And what you saw in that clip is her trying to also make a very traditional argument that, hey, you may not like me very much, Democratic voters or independent voters, but I'm bringing home the bacon. And what Jackson did, I think, quite effectively in that clip is turn that around and say, you may be, say you're bringing back road salt, but there are much larger macro issues that make how much you're bringing home to the state a relatively minuscule issue compared to the fact that nobody can afford the basic necessities of life. Now, Maine has not elected a Democratic senator in a very, very long time. And so I do not count Susan Collins out. She is a very, very tough incumbent, but this would be the year.
1: And of course, Bernie Sanders is, though, very popular, and he was just with Troy Jackson. He's from neighboring Vermont, and of course, he's been going around the country. David Sirota, as we wrap up this discussion, again, we're going to be doing a special on election night, and we'll continue to cover these issues. Your thoughts on what exactly would happen, both if there was a Senate, House, Democratic takeover, and if there isn't, if it's House goes Democrat and the Republicans remain in charge of the Senate? And do you think if there was a Senate, House Democratic sweep, that President Trump would be impeached again?
2: I don't think President Trump will be impeached. I think that you've seen a lot of Democrats say they don't want to pursue impeachment. They think that's that path has been fruitless. I think what you will see is certainly, if Democrats win, much more scrutiny using committee chairs, using subpoena power to scrutinize the self-dealing corruption of the Trump administration. I think you'll see scrutiny potentially on Trump's cabinet secretaries, them brought before Congress to testify on all sorts of corruption allegations. I think the question is going to be for Democrats, if they win power, what do they actually stand for? And that is an unanswered question that's going to be litigated also in the 2028 Democratic presidential primary. But I think if you look at 2006, a similar moment, second term Republican president, Democrats win. There was a lot of excitement when Democrats won back Congress in 2006, then won back the presidency in 2008. But soon after that, in 2010, Democrats lost that congressional majority. And part of the reason, I think, for that was there were raised expectations of promise promises of delivering things. And then a lot of things were not delivered and the public was disillusioned. And I think that's the big danger if Democrats win. If they win, they can stop some of what the Trump administration is doing. They have a sort of congressional veto power over some things. Will they use that power to cut off funding for the Iran war? A big question. Will they use that power to really push forward a real set of health care reforms? Another big question. But if they do not deliver, if they are perceived to have gained back power and they do not deliver, they could end up being a delivery system for an even worse Donald Trump. And I think that is a huge question if they end up taking the first step by winning Congress.
1: David Sirota, I want to thank you for being with us, founder and editor-in-chief of The Lever, author of The Master Plan, The Hidden Plot to Legalize Corruption in America. We'll talk about the what's become a major election issue this year, data centers, tomorrow, with Paris Marks, author of Hyperscale. We'll speak to him on Thursday. Coming up next, federal agents raid the home of Democratic Congress member Ilhan Omar after President Trump has threatened and attacked her, calling her garbage for years. Stay with us.

0: by Emma Mathluthi here at Democracy Now! Studios. This is Democracy Now!, democracynow.org. I'm Amy Goodman. The Trump administration's expanding its targeting of Ilhan Omar, the Democratic Congress member from Minnesota. Monday, federal agents from the Department of Homeland Security raided her home in Washington, D.C. The New York Times reports federal agents have also issued subpoenas to some of her relatives, including her sister. In a statement Monday, Congressmember Omar said, "For 10 years, Trump has targeted me with baseless lies and smear campaigns. This is just the latest escalation in this campaign of political intimidation. I will not be silenced," she said. Congressmember Omar is the first Somali American in the U.S. Congress and the first woman of color to represent Minnesota. Trump has repeatedly attacked Omar and the Somali community for years, calling both garbage. This is President Trump speaking at a rally in Clarksville, Tennessee, Saturday, just 2 days before the raid.
1: How about Ilhan Omar? She comes from Somalia. She comes from Somalia. They don't have a government. They don't have police. They don't. All they have is crime and squalor. And she comes into our country and she says, "My constitution allows me." She's talking about our constitution, what they've done to Minnesota, these people from Somalia, what they've done to Minnesota should never be allowed. And let's see what happens. J.D. Vance and our people are looking at it very strongly.
0: That was President Trump. Just days before federal agents raided Congressmember Omar's home. On Monday, Trump claimed he had nothing to do with the raid.
1: She comes from a country that is a non-country, and then she comes over here and she complains about our constitution. I think she's a terrible person, but that's really up to the DOJ. I have nothing to do.
0: We go now to Minneapolis, where we're joined by Zineb Mohammed. She's a Minnesota state senator representing Minneapolis. She's a member of the Minnesota Democratic Farmer Labor Party. She, too, was born in Somalia, came to the U.S. when she was 9 years old. In 2023, she became the youngest member in Minnesota state Senate history and the first Somali woman. Thank you so much for being with us, State Senator. If you can respond to your colleague, what has happened to Congressmember Ilhan Omar, the not exactly the Justice Department, but Homeland Security agents raiding her home in Washington, D.C., and now, according to the New York Times, family members, including her sister, have been subpoenaed. What we reportedly hear, the warrants involve her immigration status. Like you, she came to the United States from Somalia as a child.
2: Yeah, well, thank you so much for having me, Amy. It's great to be here with you. I think what we know is the fact that the Justice Department has historically avoided cases like this so close to the election, and it is unprecedented. We also know that Congresswoman Omar has been under attack by this administration for the last decade. You've mentioned that, and we're talking about what they're targeting is paperwork that was filled out by her father decades ago when she was a child. And so, you know, as far as we can tell, this is bogus because it's so close to the election. We know that this administration has been targeting their political, what they consider their political enemies, or people who speak up against them. But here in Minnesota, people support our congresswoman. There was a rally for her the day before yesterday, after the headlines came out that they had raided her home and were investigating her. And everyone in this state has been through what we've been through the past year, which is an occupation by this federal government and the Metro Search and the loss and the killings of our neighbors, Alex Pretty and Renee Good. And so we know that Ilhan is somebody who stands up for her community, and we're going to continue to stand with her in this moment.
0: I was listening to Jamie Raskin last night, congressmember, constitutional lawyer, talking about all the Democrats that the Justice Department has gone after, weaponizing, for example, Senator Schiff and LaMonica McGivern in New Jersey, who was charged after trying to protect the Newark mayor, Ross Baraka, when he was trying to investigate an ICE facility, for-profit facility in Newark, as well as others. Can you talk about what this means for a sitting representative to be raided, to be subpoenaed? And this is, let's be clear, all Congress members are now up for re-election. And within this period of not just 2 months, but 1 month within the election, and how unusual this is.
2: Mm-hmm. Well, it's unusual, right? We, like I said earlier, the Justice Department usually avoids cases like this so close to the election. You know, you also mentioned all of the individuals and congresspeople who've gone after this administration. They go right after them, and they use the Justice Department to do so. And the facts are Congresswoman Ilhan Omar is a real person. She's an American citizen with rights. But this investigation isn't about her, and I think that's what we need to get across. She's a symbol of everything that this administration hates, an immigrant who stands up for her community, who fought to be here in this country, and now is doing her job and her duty to serve her constituents.
0: Let me ask you, President Trump, Mark Wayne Mullen, head of Homeland Security, are now explicitly threatening to send federal agents back into your state, back into Minnesota. What's your response?
2: We've been through this before. You know, before Metro Surge, Donald Trump said that Somali people are garbage. You said that. He called our community garbage and used that as a justification to bring thousands of agents to the state of Minnesota, which led to the killings of our neighbors. And we know that they're setting a precedent right now to go after our congresswoman, to investigate her, to raid her home, so that they can use that as an opportunity to bring thousands of more agents into our community. But here in Minneapolis, people are vigilant, they're organized, we know what we've been through. I think people are going to reject this type of rhetoric from them.
0: Trump also posted on Truth Social, the once great state of Minnesota is being taken over by Somali immigrants. There's violence, murder, mayhem all over the state. The people of Minnesota must fight back. The Somalians should not be allowed to get away with what they are doing. They view you as weak and stupid people. Fight back, Minnesota, fight back. If you need the federal government, we'll come to your rescue. Now, a group of Minnesotans held a news conference and particularly said him talking about fighting back, talking about suggesting violence, goes to a very serious issue. This is Abdullahi Farah, an imam at the mosque in Bloomington, Minnesota, which was bombed by a far-right militia in 2017.
3: Instead of bringing Minnesotans together to find solutions, President Trump chose to make sweeping accusations against my Somali American community and telling people to fight back. Fight back against whom? What exactly is the president asking people to do? These words are reckless, they are dangerous, and they have consequences.
4: That's right.
3: I know it personally because in 2017, after those type of reckless rhetoric, my mosque, Adarfur, was bombed. It was bombed because of act of hate. We know what it means when an entire community who comes to worship us are made to feel unsafe. Blaming an entire community is not accountability. Scapegoating is not a public safety strategy.
0: That was Abdullahi Farah, an imam at the mosque in Bloomington, Minnesota. State Senator Zainab Mohammed, as we wrap up, are you concerned about violence increasing against the Somali community as a result of the increased rhetoric? And also President Trump saying J.D. Vance is investigating all of this.
2: Absolutely, we're afraid of violence being taken against our community. What we're seeing is the leader of this country incite violence against an entire community and tell Minnesotans that if they fight back against this very tiny population, that the federal government will have their back. That's inciting violence. And it's a rhetoric that has no place in our state. We've been through a mass shooting at Annunciation Church in June last year. We've been through a political assassinations of our very own colleagues. We've also been through Metro Church and how violent that was. And the truth is Minnesotans understand who their Somali neighbors are. These folks have been here for decades, some of them. It's their they're in their second or third generations. Minneapolis is their home and they're not going anywhere. And we will continue to do everything we can to reject this type of hate and rhetoric from this administration and to stand up for our immigrant neighbors.
0: Zineb Mohammed, I want to thank you so much for being with us. Minnesota State Senator representing Minneapolis. We'll continue to cover the story. This is Democracy Now!, democracynow.org. I'm Amy Goodman. In the latest crackdown on human rights defenders in the occupied West Bank Tuesday, Israeli forces raided what they say are the offices of several Palestinian NGOs, confiscating legal files, court records, valuable equipment. Israeli forces also deployed snipers around the entrances to Ramallah's Palestine Medical Complex, the largest government medical facility in the occupied West Bank. At least one journalist was reportedly detained. Palestinian officials say a child was injured from Israeli gunfire. Others suffered from tear gas inhalation. For more in these last few minutes, we go to Ramallah, where we're joined by Sahar Francis, human rights lawyer, previous general director at Adamir Prisoner Support and Human Rights Association, which is one of the groups that Israel just raided. Sahar Francis, welcome back to Democracy Now! We had you on when you were the head of Adamir, which is the prisoner support and human rights group in the West Bank. I was watching overnight when Israel was raiding because Al Jazeera was showing the raid live. But these offices, in fact, of your group, your previous group, Adamir, and others, the Palestine Women's Association, were already closed, is that right, years ago, because the Israeli government classified these organizations as terrorists. So what were they raiding?
4: Exactly. Good afternoon, and thanks for inviting me again to join you in this important discussion. As you just said, these offices actually were raided in 2020 with two forced closure after the decision to designate the six Palestinian organizations as terrorist organizations. They confiscated property and stole files and equipments at that time. So what happened yesterday, I would claim that this is part of the whole propaganda show that this government is actually implementing just before the Israeli election, a couple of weeks before the Israeli election, to send a very clear message to the whole Palestinian society, and especially to the Palestinian Authority, because the offices they raided is very close to the official governmental offices and other ministries in Ramallah City. That we are the masters, we decide what we will do. You cannot interfere, you cannot protect, nothing to do with your sovereignty in even Ramallah City that is supposed to be an Area A. And what happened yesterday, they were not confiscating property for illegal organization claiming that this property is used to support terrorism. And I'm sure you also, in the videos that were presented by the different media, local or international, that they mostly broke and destroyed the files and the equipments, even the windows. The frigidaire in this office that they claimed it belongs for Damir, they were throwing it from the second floor down to the ground. They just wanted to cause harassment. And this is the main message. the persecution and the collective punishments for the whole Palestinian community. The raid onto the city center Ramallah is not a lonely activity. It happens every day that they raid different villages, different cities. They arrest people, including journalists and human rights defenders. And what most important to highlight in our case that the office they raided yesterday, claiming that it's for Damir, basically it's a legal office led by lawyers who are representing Palestinian prisoners, which means if you claim that this is illegal or a terrorist action, this is means at the end that the legal representation for the Palestinian prisoners in front of the Israeli military courts is considered a terror act. Seriously, this is the message that they wanted to highlight. Actually, this is very like bizarre and disgraceful, I think, even for their image. And the other organization they claimed that they raided, this organization was closed back in 2022. Since then, it doesn't exist there at all.
0: Sahar, we only have 30 seconds, but I want to ask what message you think Israel is sending at the same time the U.S. is sanctioning the International Criminal Court overall as an institution.
4: That we don't respect the international law. We are not respecting the treaties and the institutions that implements and protect international human rights law. And we don't care because we are not accountable. This is the time for sanctions.
0: I want to thank you so much for being with us. Sahar Francis, human rights lawyer, previous general director of Admir, Prisoner Support and Human Rights Association, speaking to us from occupied Ramallah. That does it for our show today. A very happy birthday to my favorite news hound, Zazu. I wish her a happy birthday as well as her brother, Kasha, as they turn 6 years old today. Oh, and this news, Steal the Story, the documentary about Democracy Now!, is viewable online for the first time. If you live in the U.S. and Canada, you can watch the film in your own home. We did it live last night with a post-screening Q&A with me and the Oscar-nominated filmmakers, Carl Diehl and Tia Lesson, moderated by Pulitzer Prize-winning journalist Mariana Hossa. Well, it's now there at Eventive. You can get information about it at stealthisstory.org. I'll be in Woodstock at 2 o'clock. On Friday, check our website at democracynow.org at the Woodstock International Film Festival and beyond. I'm Amy Goodman.

0: Well, thank you so much, Amy Goodman, for Democracy Now! And now we can watch that film on the interwebs. Good morning. You are tuned in to KWMR, Point Reyes Station. I'm Amanda Eichstein, and it's almost time for the lowdown here on KWMR, where we broadcast 90.5 FM in Point Reyes Station, 89.9 in Bolinas, and 92.3 in the San Geronimo Valley. It's 8 a.m., 40 degrees on the front porch, but 36 down in the holler in Olema. Brr-her. It's kind of cold. I'm wearing a hat. I'm wearing a hat here right in the studio. Feels really cozy with my headphones on. So, but today, I'm going to have hat hair, and it's going to be 74 degrees in Point Reyes Station. This is lose your coat weather for sure. Sunny with a high near 74, calm wind becoming west 5 to 8 miles per hour in the afternoon. Not too windy. Mostly clear this evening with a low around 48, calm wind. Sunny with a high near 82 tomorrow. I guess I shouldn't complain about this little nippiness out there in the air. More calm winds in the afternoon. Thursday night will be clear, same sort of situation in the 50s. Sunny with a high near 87 on Friday. Holy mackerel. 80 on Saturday, and then Sunday, we are going to dip down to a high of 64 degrees. And on Monday night, there's a slight chance of rain. All right, well, now we're talking fall. Well, that's a pretty much a forecast that is all over the map. Okay, shorts, tank tops, sweaters, hats, mittens, and a rain jacket. Bring it on, Mother Nature. All right, today is the 14th of October, and the tides are being a little bit more moderate this week. We have a low tide this morning at 8:55 a.m., right at the end of this show, right before Fishtails. 2.8-foot low tide, followed by high tide this afternoon at 2:13 p.m., a 5.4-foot high, and then a 0.1 low this evening at 9:54. The sun officially rose this morning at 7:20 a.m. and will set tonight at 6:35. Good gracious. All right. 9% of visible moon. I will tell you with some assuredness, it is dark out there. Pretty good stargazing weather, though, if you ask me. All right, let's see what we got going on here. We had a lot of people sign up for those KWMR text alerts, and you can still do that. It's through messagestationmaker.com/join/KWMR, but make it easy for yourself. Just cruise on over to kwmr.org and let it happen. On the right-hand side, there's a way that you can fill out a super easy form and get that. We're about halfway through Cartober, and should have been like August, because we had more cars donated in August than September. There's a few in the pipeline, and I talked to somebody yesterday who was going to work on one, but all you have to do is go to kwmr.org and go to the support button, and there's a link that takes you to a form where you can initiate the donation of your car. I mean, don't donate your car if it's working just fine, but, you know, those beater cars. You can also call 1-866-KWMR-CAR, and that's a number that's dedicated right to KWMR. Talk to the nice people at Charitable Adult Rides and Services, and they will get you all set up. Today, let's see, I want to remind people that we talked about the strategic planning workshops from the West Marin Fund. Those are coming up Friday, November 6th from 10 a.m. to 12 p.m., and Friday, November 20th from 10 a.m. to 12 p.m. And you can sign up for those at the West Marin Fund website. And, you know, strategic planning in general is a pretty good idea in my book. We're going to talk about the upcoming Community Vaccine and Wellness Days later in the program. But I do want to remind folks that I got my ballot in the mail yesterday, and it is a monster. It's big. It's bodacious. There's a lot of stuff on there. Don't be afraid of all that stuff. Just spend a little time. Look at your recommended places for the people who share your values, and they can help you there's a lot of judges on there, but don't let the judges scare you off. Judges, They got all kinds of ways to deal with disciplining judges if they do something bad. And if you get to that point as a judge, you're probably okay in the state of California. So that's what I was told. I'm running with that one. But feel free to do all the research you need to do if you can. And there's a really good little pamphlet out by the League of Women Voters. I know they have them at community services. You can pick them up there. And it kind of breaks it down in a way that's a little bit more digestible than the old giant thing that came in the mail. But vote early. That's recommended. Get it in there as soon as possible. Put it in a Dropbox. If you're going to mail it, make sure it gets postmarked before the end of day on November 3rd. And you can track your ballot online at california.ballottracks.net. And there you go. So let's go ahead and get things started here on the lowdown here on KWMR. And I think that we're going to start out with hearing a little bit from Harriet Moss and Jeff Manson from the Stinson Bolinas Community Fund. They're doing their round of grant applications, which is kind of a wonderful thing. And if you have a project that seems worthy of funding, I would recommend applying.
1: Low down, leaving sun.
2: Low down.

0: Radio.
1: Well, as you, dear listener, know, there are plenty of good ideas here in West Marin for projects that can bring people together and strengthen our community. But sometimes a little funding can go a long way in making those projects actually happen. And since 1998, the Stinson-Bolinas Community Fund has distributed more than $1 million to over 450 local projects and organizations. And it now offers both regular community grants of up to $3,000 and arts grants of up to $1,000 for community building performances and exhibits. Well, the deadline to apply is coming up, and today we're joined by Harriet Moss of the Stinson-Bolinas Community Fund to talk about their grant program and who's eligible to apply and how local residents and organizations can turn their ideas into reality. Hello, Harriet.
2: Hello, Jeff. Thanks for having me.
1: So for listeners who might not be familiar with the Stinson-Bolinas Foundation or a community fund, I've heard it called different things. Can you tell us a little bit about this organization and its mission?
2: Sure. It's called the Stinson-Bolinas Community Fund. And I'll correct a couple things. I think that might have been an old press release. Yeah. We've now been around for an amazing 30 years, given that it is an all-volunteer and donor-supported group that is constantly changing. We add new people. Some people leave. Some people die, unfortunately. And we've probably given out closer almost to $2 million at this point in small grants. It's been, I mean, there's a sort of an average of about 15 to 20 grants per round, and we do two rounds of grants per year. So it's added up quite a bit over those years. And you're right, a small amount of money can often make the difference between something happening and something not happening. And there's so many good ideas in the community that are not necessarily fundable by actual foundations or, you know, any other source. And that was really what the Stinson-Bolinas Community Fund was started for. We are a giving circle of people who pool their charitable dollars. And then we meet twice a year and we look at grant applications and decide what we're going to fund. So it's a much more fun and entertaining and rewarding way of actually allocating your charitable dollars, because you can see what they're going to and you can see the results of them, which is not necessarily true when you donate other ways.
1: Yeah, I actually know a couple folks who are part of this organization, and they regularly, when a time comes to decide how to distribute these funds, they'll say, "This is one of my favorite days of the year. It's such a a beautiful gesture, and I love the scale of it. It's really scaled to community, and it's generous individuals that are helping make a lot of really good work happen in the community, as you mentioned, at the kind of small scale. Could you give a little rundown of some of the kinds of projects and organizations that the foundation has supported recently? Because I think it's kind of an inspiring list.
2: It really is, because when we first started, and we started with seed money from a generous donor who agreed that it could be used as seed money rather than just given away to start something that would not go away after a few years, which is often the problem with actual foundations. They will fund something for a finite period of time, and then they go on to other things. Our giving circle is really here for the long run, and it accepts the fact that organizations don't stop operating after 2 years when their project is done, or after 3 years, and that often organizations need some kind of ongoing support. I mean, they always need ongoing support, basically. So we don't limit our grants in ways that foundations generally do limit their grants. The Stinson-Bolinas Community Fund will fund any project that benefits in any way Bolinas or Stinson Beach or both communities. So the range has been enormous, from school trips to Utah, to bike racks by the beach, to film festivals, to handicap ramps at the community centers. In some ways, we've practically rebuilt the Bolinas Community Center over the last 30 years. Every time I use the hot water in the bathrooms there, I thank the Stinson-Bolinas Community Fund. So it has just been an enormous range of projects. And we encourage people, if you have a good idea that you think is doable, then please apply. It's super easy to apply. That was one of our goals, was to make it as easy as possible while still giving our group the information it needed to determine if something was grant-worthy or not, or was going to really be able to be done. And it doesn't take very long to do. So we really do encourage people, if they have a good idea, to come to us and see whether it's fundable. We started about 10 years ago giving out arts grants as well. So the standard grant is up to $3,000, and we often give out a lot less than that. We often don't have enough money to give out a full $3,000. Sometimes people don't get funded at all because we have to make decisions. There's a limited amount of funds each round. But we started giving out arts grants, which were very specifically for kind of one-time exhibits or performances, because that seemed to be a need as well, but it didn't quite fit in with the larger grants. So the larger small grants. So there's really two kinds of grants. We give out, I think, only two per round of the arts grants. And as I say, depending on the amount of money we have, which depends on the amount of donors we have and how generous they want to be, varies from grant round to grant round.
1: Yeah. So if someone is listening and they say, "Hey, I've got a good idea," and they want to apply, what are the first steps? What should they do?
2: They should go, I'm so glad you asked, to the SBCF, Stinson Bolinas Community Fund acronym, SBCFGrants, all one word, .org.
1: Great.
2: That's our website. The guidelines are there. The grant applications are there. So everything they need to know is there, and lists of prior grantees so they can see what kinds of things have been funded.
1: Fantastic. And I imagine if someone out there, a generous soul, is listening, says, "I'd like to get involved on the donor side of things," I imagine that's a good place to go to get information about that part of it as
2: That's
1: well.
2: right. There is information about how if you would like to join the fund as a donor member, how you can do that.
1: Well, again, I've been speaking with Harriet Moss from the Stinson Bolinas Community Fund. And if you've got a good idea for something that will enrich the communities of Stinson and or Bolinas, head on over to sbcfgrants.org and check it out. And the deadline is Halloween.
2: That's right. It's the very last day of the month. It's actually the it's Halloween the 31st.
1: It is, yeah.
2: Oh, okay, then it is Halloween.
1: Yeah. So get your ideas together, and I'm looking forward to seeing what community richness comes from this granting cycle.
2: And let me just say one thing, Jeff.
1: Sure.
2: Projects have to benefit one or both of those towns. Now,
1: That's great.
2: you can apply if you don't live there, but it needs to be a project that is relevant to Stinson and Bolinas.
1: Yeah, it's specific to that,
2: Yes.
1: those two hamlets there.
2: Yes.
1: I've been speaking with Harriet Moss from the Stinson Bolinas Community Fund, and applications for this latest grant cycle are due on the 31st of October. Thanks, Harriet, for being here.
2: Thanks again very much, Jeff. We'll see you around.

0: Mr. Buddy Four, and we'll see what happens. You know, there's a little bit of a mystery in this show today, so you and me both, folks. Buddy Four, welcome to the KWMR airwaves. Thank you for taking some time out to talk with us today. You are running for a seat on the Shoreline Unified School District board. And I know this isn't your first time running, but what is your motivation to run for the board for Shoreline? Tell us why you're doing this.
1: Well, there's a few reasons. One big reason is I really want to expand and sort of reinforce a lot of the arts and the music, as that's kind of what I know a lot about personally. I have a radio show on KWMR, and I care about too. And there has been some sort of reductions from even when I was a kid there, because of COVID and just budget cuts in general. I want to expand sort of like the rock band program and maybe more have sort of just more options for the kids to play music, and not just music, theater, you know, art, etc. You know, there's so much good that can come of the arts that I think is kind of underemphasized in a lot of not just Shoreline, but all school districts, you know.
0: It's kind of one of the first things to get cut, it seems like, when you look at school budgets, if they're under the crunch, that they let those things go first before other things.
1: And on one hand, I do understand, because it's like you have to cut. Sometimes you do have to cut something. And I think the issue is that arts are not seen as a necessity. It's seen as an option. You know, it's like an optional thing, which I think is, for me, it's kind of sad, you know. And I think for a lot of kids, it's kind of sad, because music and art and things, these are the things that keep people excited to live and to enjoy, you know. And not just that, but there's also a lot of opportunities that come from art. It's not just like sort of an extracurricular activity. There are a lot of like jobs it's a big industry. It's a big industry, and there is a lot of different paths you can go down, which I think is not really explored a lot, especially in Shoreline Unified School District, you know?
0: What other things do you feel are top priorities for Shoreline Unified School District, Buddy?
1: Well, I think definitely for me that equity is a really big one. You know, Shoreline Unified School District is a majority Hispanic schools district, and I think that's not fully like reflected in what is being, you know, emphasized and taught. There's definitely a lot, you know, but I really do think that sort of bolstering sort of the language programs, both like English and Spanish, and kind of making it more, there's been some talks of it, especially younger, but kind of making it a dual language program, you know. And that is one of those things that I don't know how much control I have as a school board member when it comes to things like this, because it's a lot more about budgeting and stuff. But I do think that is a really important thing when it comes to not just, you know, the school district, but West Marin's cultural heritage. You know, it's really important. And it's also important within the whole political culture of the world that's going on right now. It's a lot of these things are being sort of threatened, you know, and put down. And I really think bolstering that would be is a big priority of mine.
0: Mm-hmm. Sounds good. Yeah. Is there anything else regarding your run for this seat that you would like to share with the listeners of KWMR, Buddy?
1: One thing that I think is really important that I want to

0: See, and is that please, if you have questions or if you have concerns or if you have ideas, talk to me. That is really a big thing, because as a board member, I represent the community and I represent the children. I don't ne I have ideas, but they are informed by how what people want and what people need,
1: For sure. All right. And how would people get a hold of you if they want to talk to you?
0: Well, I work at IP Market, Inverness Park Market in Point Reyes. You can come in on Monday, Wednesday, or Friday or Saturday, after 3 o'clock. That's when I'm working. If you don't want to see me when I'm working, my email is buddy711428@gmail.com. So you can email me there.
1: Great.
0: Yeah.
1: All right. Well, good luck on this upcoming November election. I've been speaking to Buddy Four, and he is going to be on the ballot for the Shoreline Unified School District Board. Thanks, Buddy.
0: Yeah, thank you, Amanda. It's always good talking with you, and thank you.
2: 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Go out and vote, because you got the choice.

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Loved it. All right. 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That's MALT.org. Well, it's warmed up to 43 degrees here on the front porch at KWMR. Oh. Supposed to be in the, what did it say? It was supposed to be 79 or something today. Let me go back and look at that. Yep, high of 74 here in Point Reyes Station today. You're listening to Lowdown. I'm Amanda Eichstad, and coming up next on KWMR is going to be Fishtails with David Cook, followed by Poetry Now with Gene Patak. Those are both really fun shows to listen to. And coming up on Saturday, here is a public service announcement from Gallery Route 1. Sharon Drake Community Art has a new community orchestra, and they will be performing at the Dance Palace on Saturday, October 17th at 3 p.m. Area professionals will play two Mozart pieces featuring piano soloist Jim Stoffer. Local musicians of all ages and levels will join them on Box Air on the G string. The end of this month, on October 30th, the day before those grant applications are due to the Stinson Bolinas Community Fund, there is a public service announcement from the Tamales Bay Foundation, hosting a conference about Tamales Bay on October 30th at the Marconi Conference Center. And as I understand it, there are still a few tickets available. This conference includes presentations by the Bay's history, on the Bay's history, pardon me, boat rescues, fishing trends, sea level rise, and the latest news in research and restoration. Registration at tamalesbayfoundation.org. Today, here in Point Reyes Station, they're having one of their District 4 County Services Closer to Home events. That is today from 2 to 6 p.m. in Point Reyes Station at West Marin Health and Human Services at 1 6th Street. It's free. You don't need an appointment at all. You can get help from county staff without driving all the way over the hill to Civic Center. The county comes every month right here in West Marin. Why would you want to do this? You ask yourself. You want to ask questions and get one-on-one help with building permits, planning, road closures, public safety, emergency response, legal resources, and more. The departments that are on site each month at the Health and Human Services building from 2 to 6 p.m. on the second Wednesday of the month include the Community Development Agency, the District Attorney's Office, the Department of Public Works, the Public Defender's Office, the Sheriff's Office, and the Probation Department. Here is a quote from our own Supervisor Dennis Rodoni from District 4. These monthly events create a simple and welcoming space where residents can speak directly with county staff, ask questions, and find solutions. When government is accessible and present in the community, trust is built. 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
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At least 5 business days before the event. Oops, it's today, but you can catch up for the next one. I'll give you some dates coming up. Looks like this is the last one for... Oh no, there's a couple more. We've got a few more the rest of this year. There's one today, October 14th. There will be one on November 11th and then again on December 9th. So you have opportunities through the rest of this year to take advantage of that. County services closer to home right here in Point Reyes Station. It is 8:30 here on KWMR, Point Reyes Station. And here is a public service announcement from the Emeritus Student College of Marin, or ESCOM, offering a writing club, meeting monthly in Point Reyes Station. Information and registration available at ES, that's S as in Sam, C-O-M, .marin.edu. There you go. Making this fiber shed

0: there is a fun event coming up at Fiber Shed in November on the 14th. And I think we'll just go ahead and listen to that interview because they've got some cool stuff going on. So stay tuned. I am very happy to welcome to the KWMR airwaves Charlene Schmid, who is the owner of Integrity Alpacas and Fiber and also is serving as the coordinator for this year's Fiber Shed Winter Market in November here in Point Reyes Station. Also, Bronte Edwards, who is the agricultural manager at Fiber Shed here in Point Reyes Station. Thank you both for taking some time out to talk with us today.
1: Thanks for having us.
0: You bet.
2: It's wonderful.
0: Mm-hmm. So I was thinking, if I was new to this concept, I know a little bit about Fiber Shed, but like, how would you describe a Fiber Shed to somebody who was new to the concept?
1: Yeah, absolutely. So Fiber Shed, in general, a Fiber Shed is just, you know, a region kind of like local food. It's the same thing. It's like local fiber. So part of the Fiber Shed mission is our producer program, which is what this market is kind of coming out of. And so our main mission is to basically be a connector. We connect farmers with makers. We connect makers with community members that want to source amazing clothing that has a very, you know, positive ecological impact, because farmers like Charlene do great work in our programs. And so that's kind of what we're aiming to do. And the way that our nonprofit works is we have affiliates all over the country, all over the world, that we get to engage with, and really just supporting basically folks really getting to know where their clothing comes from and really trying to resource farmers to do a lot of really healthy, ecologically good soil practices on their farm, a lot of which they're already doing. So we're really kind of a connector. We're bringing everybody together, which is what this market's really about.
0: So in terms of the geographic area, what is the geographic span of this particular Fiber Shed?
1: I would say we really focus on Northern and Central California. We're, you know, based in Point Reyes Station. That's where Rebecca Burgess, our founder, is from. She's the fifth generation in her family to be here. And so we're really focused on Central and Northern California. We support folks doing flax, cotton, wool from different kinds of sheep. We have, of course, alpaca fiber as well. And so I think we're really kind of focusing on that niche. But I think we have a lot of partners all over the state that we work with, the Resource Conservation District, the NRCS. And so, again, we're really focused on kind of uplifting the fiber farmers in this country and then resourcing them to continue to do the great work that they always have.
0: Sounds good. And I know we always are hearing in the news about these like microfibers and things that are made out of petroleum-based products, but that is the opposite of what you guys are all doing.
1: That's correct. Yeah. Charlene, do you want to talk a little bit more about your fiber?
2: Sure. So with the Fiber Shed, we're, as a producer for Fiber Shed, we're committed to having everything being locally sourced. And this is both our natural fibers, or our cottons, our flax, as well as all of our dye.
0: I am going to air the rest of that interview next week because I realized that I didn't edit it. Good thing, because it would have sounded pretty darn dumb otherwise. So instead, I'm going to share a few more public service announcements with you, because we are getting a lot of public service announcements, which is super great. 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Resiliency, the number one, st.org. Here here is a public service announcement from Parent Services Project, inviting families to join their Learning Together playgroups. Happening weekly, Tuesdays at the San Geronimo Valley Community Center at 10 a.m., Wednesdays at Tomales Elementary at 9 a.m., and Thursdays at the Dance Palace at 9:30 a.m. So today at 9 o'clock at the Tomales Elementary School for you Tomales folks. These developmental playgroups are for children birth to 5 years old and their parents, grandparents, caregivers, and others, important adults in their lives. Folks can get more information at the playgroups or by contacting Perla at 510-672-1071. Here's one that's coming up on Saturday, another option for you. A public service announcement from All Hands Ecology, inviting listeners to join them on a fire ecology walk to learn how prescribed fire is restoring biodiversity in West Marin. On Saturday, October 17th from 9 a.m. until 1 p.m. at the Martin Griffin Preserve in Stinson Beach, California's coastal prairies are often overlooked biodiversity hotspots, but less than 1% of undisturbed prairie remain. More information and pre-registration available online at allhandsecology.org and search for their events calendar. Here is a public service announcement from the Botanical Bus, a bilingual mobile herbal clinic inviting the community to their monthly wellness workshop. Attendees can learn about herbalism and indigenous cycles in Spanish from community health workers. These workshops are open to all. The dates, details, and event registration is available online at thebotanicalbus.org. Coming up, starting tomorrow, Thursday, October 15th, will be a series of West Marin Community Vaccine and Wellness Days happening throughout West Marin, providing vaccines, vision screenings, mental health screenings, and blood pressure screenings. The first event is happening tomorrow, Thursday, October 15th, from 3 to 6 p.m. at the San Geronimo Gym. And as I understand it from attending the community resiliency meeting, there will be representatives from Safeway there offering vaccine options, as well as folks from Kaiser Permanente. They'll have other screenings, and there will be some other offerings from the community resiliency team. There is also a Red Cross blood drive happening in the San Geronimo Valley tomorrow, and that's happening throughout the day. There may be a few appointments left, and donating blood is so important. And I have signed up, so I'm going to go over there midday and donate some blood. So you can find that out at redcross.org, and then you want to search for the blood drives and put in San Geronimo, and that will get you to the correct location. You can find out if there are any open appointments. The second event will be held on Monday, October 26th, I believe from 3 to 6 p.m. as well, at the Bolinas Community Center, and there will be a few other locations to be announced coming up. And even though I cut off that Fiber Shed interview, which you will hear next week, along with Indivisible West Marin here on KWMR, here's a public service announcement from Fiber Shed inviting listeners to their winter market on Saturday, November 14th from 10 a.m. to 3 p.m. at the Dance Palace in Point Reyes Station. This is a family-friendly event with no charge for entry, and will feature, I think, 20 to 30 vendors, including local farmers, ranchers, and artisans, all showcasing locally grown, naturally dyed, and minimally processed goods, plus music and refreshment options. More information online at fibershed.org/event. And in fact, I even know there will be a band there of local musicians playing some cool music throughout the day, and the food available for purchase will be from Kinoko Japanese Home Cooking. And the offerings will feature locally grown, naturally dyed, and minimally processed goods from within the Northern California region, including undyed, naturally dyed yarn, clothing, knitted and crocheted items, sheepskins, soaps, creams, natural dye, materials, wool pellets, wood sponge, that doesn't sound very good, batting and pillows, dryer balls, and much more. How could there be more? That's so much already. I think it was just National Farmers Day, and so we're going to have a little music to celebrate that.

A little. Natalie Merchant for you there on KWMR, honoring our farm workers of America. And Stephanie Gallegos is going to join me here in just a minute to talk a little bit more in depth about those upcoming health fairs here on KWMR. Well, the health fairs aren't on KWMR, but she's going to talk about it on KWMR.

Well, folks, poor Stephanie Gallegos is locked out of her office. And I think we got enough information covered on the health fair that's happening tomorrow at the San Geronimo Valley Community Center from 3 to 6 p.m. There will be opportunities to get flu and COVID vaccinations, as well as have some other health screening. There's a blood drive happening throughout the day that's being run by the Red Cross. So if you are looking for local health screening, that would be the place to go. I would like to thank Buddy Four for taking some time out. And also Yesenia Hernandez, who's also running for that Shoreline seat. If you would like to hear the interview I did with her, it's on the archive from last week's Lowdown on kwmr.org. Those Belina Stinson Fund grant applications are due on the 34th. Thank you, Jeff Manson and Harriet Moss, for that information. And we'll hear more from Fibershed next week here on KWMR along with Indivisible West Moran. But now it's time for David Cook with Fishtail. So please do stay tuned. And then after that, it is Poetry Now with Gene Patak. And I believe it's a Cute Radio Week. So all good all the way to noon and beyond.

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0: Okay, let's see what I got going on here today. It's another day in paradise, as I noticed this morning when I opened my eyes and I put my foot down on the floor. There's gravity was always the first thing I noticed. It's, oh, it lightened. Oh, you're supposed to look at the sun, they say, first thing in the morning. And, okay, so I've got a bunch of things going on here. I'm going to be on here with David in just a minute or so. So like, I'm going to get to, okay, I got to wrap it up here in the kitchen. But the thing is that there's been a little bit of a mix-up, as there usually is, when you're doing any kind of public speaking, for example, you know, because I'm here in the... Yep, I am in the train, and ironically enough, I'm in the farm animal car where we've been celebrating National Farmers Day. So I've got this guy going on over here, and I got some they're chasing the ponies, and then we gotta wake up in the morning. You know, David's gonna be really upset if I don't hurry up and get on the. Bring it in. I'm going to bring it in. So you got to get this open. I got to... Yep, that's right. We're in the sty. Hey, I think I'm just going to go ahead and make a move over here to the friggin'... Because he's going to say, Johnny, we're going to go on this... Come on over here into the kitchen. It's where we're going to do some food talk this morning. And okay, good. And let's see. Okay, we got to get that going, and we'll bring the train in once more. I think we can do that. Yeah, we're rolling around the bend. Okay, can I come on in? Put that foot. Yep, come on up, slip her in.
1: Please stand clear of the closing doors.
0: And I do believe we are going to arrive here at...
2: Welcome to Fish Tales. Yes, sirree. This is Fish Tales, your local community radio station food talk show. I'm your host, David Cook. And that's Johnny Moore coming in on the train doing his the best co-host you could ever have, John. You just set the stage.
0: Well, we got, you know what? It's community radio, and it's radio as well. It's like all radio is community radio. Think about it.
2: yeah, I think there's just good and bad, I guess.
0: Well, there's that part, but there's also that, you know, that I really, really liked Buddy from Inverness speaking this morning.
2: Oh, yes.
0: I know what it feels like to...
2: To run for office?
0: To run away from office. I know what it feels like to be wanting to express your feelings and what your concerns are and what you're interested in. Mm-hmm. And it's like what I started doing radio on KWMR was I kept noticing things that I noticed that I wrote them down in a little notebook and I would carry it around and. If I thought that it was humorous or interesting or educational or inspiring or like that, I wanted to share it. And this was the forum. When the station started up, this was the forum. And I was like, this is just too good to be true. And that's when I ran into Richard Dillman, and it all began right there. And so I just want to, like, hats off to Buddy for, you know, standing up and giving it his best to be a part of the local community and also to serve the kids, because I think it's really important. Two things. I took auto shop. I took wood shop.
2: Yeah.
0: And, arts and music were available. And so I just want to, you know, let's just say, you know, go for it, buddy. Good work.
2: Yeah, absolutely. Well said, John. And
0: hey, this
2: is a call-in show. Speaking of community radio.
0: Okay.
2: 415-663-8492, right here into the studio. And you, listener, can participate in maybe a little bit of a trivia question going on here. You can win a new or used CD located right here in Dave Cook's Cubbyhole mailbox right here in KWMR Studios. If you haven't been down to the studio, come down and check it out. It's beautiful days out here once it warms up. And if there's anybody in the station, you're welcome to come in and give yourself a tour. You know, one way or the other. Yeah. Tell him Fishtail sent you. They'll let you in.
0: It's 42 degrees in the studio this morning.
2: Oh, my gosh.
0: And it's coming up to 70.
2: Yeah, that's it, true. That's true. I got a couple things. I'm just going through the menu, John. We got today's National Food Days. Very interesting stuff happening. We do have Shoshana's Kitchen Secret number 19,990 happening today. A very important one, actually. We got the New York Times food section, the Marin IJ food section. I do want to do a little plug for Tamales. You know, Tamales is, I think it's, you know, technically it's the smallest town in West Marin now, I think. I'm not sure how that would fall, but I really think so. And I like, you know, small local things happening. And one thing that's been going on up there, there's, you know, the William Tell still closed. The bakery up there, the great Route 1 Bakery, Natalie's Bread, and Shannon's Place closes. They got to close some point, you know, just to give everybody a break. In this business, you can't afford that full-time labor anymore. You got to make the best you can of it. And they're doing a darn fine job up at Route 1 Bakery up in Tamales. The other thing is happening is over at Out the Door, which was an original. If you remember Tamales in the old days, it was a family a sausage sandwich shop for a while, local ranchers owning it. And then before that, I think that was a pizza place way back when. Just there's no seating whatsoever. That's what's a nice thing about it. I like not having a front of the house. All due respect to waitrons and bar people and managers, but it's kind of a interesting concept. So there are pickup dinners on Monday nights. Been going on for a few months now. Seems to be going well, but now it's extending to Tuesdays and Wednesdays around noon till about 6 o'clock. And Golden Brown and Delicious is back. If you remember, some great grilled cheese we used to have pre-pandemic around here in Point Reyes Station. The concept is still alive. Golden Brown and Delicious grilled cheese sandwiches along with soups and stews, like a clam chowder and a chili and a minestrone, along with that grilled cheese. And they'll be elaborating as things come up. So check it out. Out the Door, up in Tamales, Tuesdays and Wednesdays only. Otherwise, the bakery's open. You can go there. That's what's going on up in Tamales. And the other thing, Johnny, was before we get to the trivia question, there was this interesting dinner party that I read about recently. And it kind of overlapped into, I don't know, it's last month, 22 tech founders and investors gathered for dinner in a private room at Motec, a Mediterranean restaurant in New York's Flatiron District, okay? At the same time, 14 of their artificial intelligence agents joined a parallel dinner party in an online chat room. While the humans munched on hummus and pita and debated AI topics, their agents, which are like souped-up chatbots that can follow complex questions and autonomously perform tasks, had a similar AI-generated debate. Separate dinners with your AI agents. Margot, an AI agent belonging to Dorothy Chang, a venture capitalist investor at Flybridge and the organizer of the dinner, began with a conversation with the networking, and I've been in these places, with a networking prompt popular with humans. Introduce yourselves and state an ask, a request for help, and a give, maybe an offer for help. Well, the agents quickly chimed in, according to the transcript that was viewed at the time of the dinner. But comparing notes, some of them asked a question instead of offering help, and they asked a question instead of a favor, and that side of it didn't go well. But I guess the entrepreneurs, I don't know, testing the table, the social skills, the dining social skills of chatbox. I don't know. It's just going way beyond me. We're going to follow it in later shows. But all I know is I don't think the robots are going to be cooking your dinner very soon. Unless you're, you know, you're eating real processed foods, depending on where it comes from. Anyway, it was just a very interesting thing I read. But other than that, I think that maybe we should ask a trivia question. What do you think?
0: Yes.
2: Do you have a chatbot, buddy? Do you have do you use AI, John?
0: I do not.
2: I mean, I don't want to diss it. Yeah, yeah. There's certain things going to be helping a lot of people out. Our research department is partially AI, you know.
0: Yeah. Well, it has been for a long, long time.
2: That's true. Well, all right. Give me a call here. This is a call-in show.
0: But entertainment value is there. You understand?
2: Oh, that's true. Well, always. I hope so. It's not boring.
0: Yeah.
2: Yeah.
0: No.
2: 415-663-8492. That's 663-8492. What am I talking about? An essential protein source for many vegetarian diets, customarily used throughout India, diced and sautéed, and used in a variety of salad and vegetable dishes, including dal. It's a fresh, unripened cheese, similar to farmer's cheese or potted cheese, made with whole cow's milk or buffalo's milk, curdled. Remember curdled? That was our trivia question last week. Curdled with lemon or lime juice or whey from the previous batch. Unlike chenna, which is a very similar cheese, this one has been pressed until the texture is very, very firm. What am I talking about, okay? It's fresh, unripened cheese, similar to farmer's or potted cheese. It's pressed until the texture is firm, made from whole cow's milk or buffalo milk. It's curdled with lime or lemon juice, or using the whey from the previous batch, just classic unripened cheese making. It really is an essential protein source for many vegetarian diets. Customarily used throughout India, diced and sautéed and used in a variety of dishes, including dal. Give me a call, 415-663-8492, if you have any idea. John, what do you think?
0: It's a little cheesy for me.
2: Well, you know, the first time I used this cheese, I mistook it for something else. I'll talk that. It might even be kind of a hint for some people. 415-663-8492. Give me a call right down here in the studio if you can answer that trivia question. Hey, John.
0: I did see a food show.
2: Yeah.
0: Or a portion of one, where a guy had taken cheese, mozzarella, cheese curds, you know, when they're fresh, and curd balls, balls of curds.
2: Yeah, are you talking about...
0: I guess they're mozzarella, but other cheeses do the same thing?
2: Well, you know, curds are an important part of cheese making, and depending on what you're doing with it.

0: India, I don't think that they want to waste the oil or the breading on the good cheese that they can put in their dal. I heard a great interview the other day with an Indian shop owner who was discussing the economy and what's going on and how long people work. And then they go to school after they work a full day. And then, you know, it's just amazing. It's a different culture, of course. But what got me was at the end, he just said, you know, we don't retire. We just die. And I feel like it's kind of the way I feel about my profession. I just keep on going. But anyway,
1: that's
0: give me
1: all right. Look at the amount of people that advantage out of what you do. So that's a, you know, that's an honorable lifestyle.
0: Well,
1: I mean, really?
0: Well, yeah. It's I don't need to get into that. Except for let's pull it back into, you know, the trouble that we're having in this country on a, oh my God, I don't know even how to put a culinary or a food economy level. When Domino's is cutting back in this country, we're kind of getting in trouble. People aren't spending that money, obviously, because
1: everything's
0: going up.
1: You know, here's what I find up here. Mm-hmm. I live in the North State, you know, and one of there's this one shop on the corner. It used to be a Starbucks, and because of its location and the amount of traffic that goes into and out from downtown, it was a Starbucks. You come in, had a ramp to go from the side of it. It's just kind of in an not a comfortable location, but really right in the corner. So it was because they had Starbucks there, and it gradually just declined. And then another coffee shop went in, and then for about 2 years they painted on the building, and it looked like it was going to open, and it didn't. And now, this in the last 5-6 months, it's now Domino's. Now, they just finally painted in the last 3-4 weeks, they just finally painted the roof of it blue.
0: Oh, really?
1: I still have yet to see

0: It's a corner of a strip mall, and it juts out like an L, so it's the on the L part.
1: Mm-hmm.
0: But it, too, is the accessibility to it. But I agree. It's like...
1: on the L part. Back, I like that.
0: On the L part, you know.
1: It's on the L part. I can find it.
0: I tell you, David, here's something I came up with that's really top shelf. It's In-N-Out. And I did go and get one last night. I had to after I caught this.
1: That's okay, John. That's okay. You can do that. It's not.
0: Yeah. Well, here's what just happened. This just happened.
1: It's called a guilty pleasure.
0: It's from a company. It's called the Pharmacy Real with an F. The Pharmacy Real. In-N-Out Burger just replaced Yellow 5 with turmeric. High fructose corn syrup with real sugar. Red 40 and Red 3 with beta-carotene and vegetable juice, and switched from iodized salt packets to sea salt. The impact toward moving toward a cleaner ingredients, In-N-Out has overhauled its menu by swapping out the artificial additives for natural alternatives. Fast food chain has replaced these and in favor of wholesome, recognizable ingredients.
1: Wow. Do you think at some point they might start ordering or offering hamburgers from the same cow?
0: Well, ironic, you know, the thing was is it turned me down some years ago, but when I ordered my number two,
1: yeah.
0: I got a I didn't get a double burger, but I did get extra onion and extra tomato and pickles. So now this is a giant.
1: Yeah, do you ever put those, do they have those little wax peppers out there on the condiment deal? Do you ever get those?
0: I did get one, but I can take one bite of it, and then I sear.
1: Those babies are spicy, yeah.
0: I sear, and then I, but then
1: I mean, they're not that hot. I mean, they're hot, but they're not, like, sear hot, like a habanero or something like that. But they're surprising. It's like a pickled, and when you pickle chilies, a lot of times you kind of accentuate that, That type of heat, and it's so funny because I do love that hit of like a pickled jalapeno or these particular spicy wax peppers. But it is kind of the great restaurant trick of I hope they're not too spicy. Forget how spicy they are. I hope they're really spicy so we won't go through them as quick. You know, they don't have to replace them and do like you said, one is good. And without the double-double, I love stacking burgers with a lot of condiments. As a favorite ex-girlfriend always said, it's all about the condiments. And it is kind of funny. And, you know, it is.
0: I've met her before.
1: Yeah, yeah. So, I can't deny it is a good burger. There's no doubt about it. It's been a while since I've had one. You're going to make me, like, take a detour next time I have to take a trip over the hill. But we'll see how that goes. I've been trying to treat myself pretty good lately coming into the winter here. And I think everybody should these days, especially with the way things are going and all. And I won't elaborate on that. I'm going to make that just a what do you call it, like a catchphrase. All the time. It's kind of like with the politicians will always say, well, you know, with the economy and all like it is, you know, I'm just going to keep a catchphrase like that going. So everybody kind of realizes that they somehow probably should be trying to pay attention. One programmer's opinion and not necessarily the views of KWMR or its affiliates. Do you know what today is, John?
0: Today is, no, I don't. It's something, not Farmers
1: Day. Well, it's
0: National
1: Wednesday.
0: Farmers Day.
1: It is the 14th, and you're right. It is not National Farmers Day. October 12th is National Farmers Day. Kudos to the farmers. That was just a couple days ago. But today is National Dessert Day, John. National Dessert Day. And a man who knows, quoted, who is B.C. Forbes, who was the founder of Forbes magazine way back in the early part of the last century, when he was an author and a writer of financial news and started Forbes magazine. And he said, work is the meat of life. Pleasure, the dessert. I could see what his life was like. But you know what's even more interesting, John? Today is actually National Chocolate Covered Insects Day.

0: Okay.
1: No, don't think of it that way, John. It's like insect protein is actually in a lot of things that we casually know on our supermarket shelves these days, because especially now, and I want to talk about protein a little bit, because it's a protein supplement that if you're going to take a protein supplement, I would highly suggest eating insects. And, you know, they're just ground into a powder in that regard. Although I do hear that a deep-fried grasshopper or locusts are pretty darn tasty. Get them a little tempura fried, nice and crunchy, and really good for you. And then you got the chocolate-covered ants and, you know, that sort of thing that that goes on. I wish that we had a little bit more adventure in our culinary exploits, and that we'd find those in the store. I'm going to suggest that to the Palace Market coming up. Who knows? Maybe they have stuff.
0: That's a good idea. Mm-hmm. And also on this day in 1964, October 14th, Martin Luther King Jr. receives the Nobel Peace Prize for combating racial inequality through nonviolence.
1: Yeah. Well, didn't this administration take that away from them or something? I don't know. I guess.
0: Hey, we don't know.
1: John, KWMR Community Happy Hour is happening.
0: Oh, I heard so.
1: Yeah, hang out between 5 and 7 p.m. Friday, October 16th, a couple days. Come and visit the station, sips and snacks available, and, you know, come on down and hang out. Speaking of which, if you haven't been to the station or not, and we're going to supply some with snacks. Who knows? Maybe we'll have some chocolate-covered ants and some fried grasshoppers for you. But it's a hangout from 5 to 7 right here downtown next to the gas station, kitty corner from the bank, in Point Reyes Station, KWMR Community Happy Hour. And, you know, we'll have protein chips and protein brownies and snack wells, cookies. And actually, no, we won't. But those are those are very processed protein supplements that are they're putting into chips and everything is they're putting protein in everything now. But those products are no healthier than the highly processed foods they replaced. Basically, they're just putting protein in them. They call it, seethed in a pantina of virtue, but not necessarily better for you. It's kind of a bizarre trend, and it's not supported by science. But you know what Doritos teach us? Two things. Doritos teaches us that singular Doritos are called Doritos. It's not Dorito. You can have just one Doritos. And they,
0: so it's plural.
1: That's plural. Yeah. And they well, no, it's singular and plural. If you want to look at it that way. Or maybe plural is Doritos is. And a Doritos is one.
0: Apostrophe.
1: I'm still trying to figure this out. But otherwise, nutritional fads come and go. Peak protein may last forever. Several industry experts casually mentioned that fiber may be the next thing, you know? Because around 70 years ago, food scientist at what was then called Kellogg Company teamed up the researchers at the Harvard School of Public Health to develop a new cereal called Special K. Yeah, its main selling point, protein. That was, I think, 1910 or something.
0: Yeah, it had an interesting taste, too.
1: Well, it just all, what I'm saying is those, any these fads, these diets, this it all goes around, comes around, and keeps repeating from the Edgar Casey teachings in Virginia and the East Bay. They got into the excess fiber. I think that's when we'll go to fiber next. I think that makes sense. Goes from protein to fiber to fat to you know, some salt and that, you know, and we'll just kind of end repeat. So, you know, they knew how to cure obesity 150 years ago. They wrote about it. It's in pamphlets. It's in books. They knew it was going on. So it's just marketing, I guess.
0: I got that book by Edgar Casey out of the free box in Bolinas about 25 years ago.
1: Yeah.
0: I had it, and it was a little orange book. If anybody knows what that book is, please let us know. Let me know.
1: Oh, we're going to a break, aren't we, John?
0: We're in just a moment, aren't we?
1: Yeah, I just looked up at the clock, and we're counting down to about 44, 43, something like that,
0: okay,
1: seconds until a break.
0: And then as we exit, I'd like to announce that what's coming up in the last half of the show today is a fact. I want the whole thing to be a regular Bobby Dazzler.
1: Bobby Dazzler?
0: Bobby Dazzler.
1: Okay. Okay, we can do that. No problem, Don.
0: Okay, here we go.
1: We'll be back. Stay tuned. Don't go away.
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0: Hello, Randy Newman there for you.
1: Oh,
0: gotta like that.
1: Nice.
0: Yeah, that was a demo version. It was pretty cool. I do like the full blown version with horns and orchestra. I don't want the whole bit, but I was lucky enough once when I was chef at the main house at Skywalker Ranch. I was able. Yeah. I've said before, when you have a double breasted white chef's coat on, they let you pretty much go anywhere. So. Yeah, well, on the sound stage with about a 70-piece orchestra playing a soundtrack to a movie that's actually being shown to them on a huge screen with Randy Newman directing the whole thing. It was pretty cool.
1: Yeah, you know, it's kind of like the same with a clipboard. And I imagine, now check this out, if I had a double-breasted chef's coat and a clipboard, I could probably walk into Congress, you know what I'm saying?
0: Yeah, pretty close. You take orders, you know, because nobody knows what's going on. So they'd go, oh, well, this must be another new thing.
1: Yeah, exactly. You know.
0: Anyway, well, welcome back, guys. We've got some food sections to go through. We have a very important Shoshana's Kitchen Secret number 19,990. We are going to get to that, but first, we're going to tell you about what's going on here with music in West Marin coming up.
1: Mm-hmm.
0: Okay, John, I'm going to think on Wednesday tonight. We're going to do.
1: I think it's...
0: Well, you know, it would have been nice. To hang with Danny Montana, who, by the way, Darren and Danny do an excellent show here on KWMR on, Monday mornings, I believe. I always love listening to that. But tonight, October 14th, Wednesday, 7 p.m., Paper Mill Creek Saloon, Whiskey Dent is happening.
1: Okay.
0: John, okay.
1: All right, let me take a look here.
0: What about Thursday? You got it?
1: I'm turning my head.
0: Well, I can just go. I'll take Thursday.
1: No. I got Thursday. Here we go.
0: All right.
1: Thursday,
0: yeah, sure.
1: 7 to 11.
0: All right.
1: At Paper Mill Creek Saloon in Forest Knolls is the Bluegrass Jam.
0: Oh, mm-hmm. Nice. Friday,
1: Bluegrass.
0: October 16th, on Friday, which should not... you might be late for the shows because you're going to be at the Hangout here at KWMR right here at the station between 5 and 7 p.m. Friday, October 16th. And then as soon as 7, this is over, you can go down 7:30 p.m. at the Old Western Saloon and see Country Line Dancing Night with Rachel R. So wear your boots, baby. Or you can go over to Rancho Nicasio if you're headed that way at 7:30 p.m. as well. The Chris Kane Band is playing at Rancho. And then, if you hang with us here a little bit longer, at 8 p.m., Paper Mill Creek Saloon, Howie's Persuasion is playing. And at 8:30 at Smiley's, if you're headed back down to Bowtown, Smiley's 175th Celebration Day 1 featuring Plover and El Duo.
1: 175th.
0: I'm trying to figure that out.
1: 1851.
0: Yeah.
1: 1851, yeah.
0: Wow. It's hard to think of it that way, but you're right.
1: Wow.
0: Smiley's was founded in 1851. And at the time was Dogtown, I believe. It wasn't even Bolinas then, I don't think. It was just the Bolinas Ranch.
1: Yeah, Lost Bolinas. It was all about the whales because there were whales in the lagoon. The Bolinas Lagoon was 30 feet deep, and whales used to come in there back in the day.
0: Wow. Saturday, what's going on, John?
1: Hey, listen to this. 3 to 5 at the Dance Palace.
0: Mm-hmm.
1: Bach and Mozart. Actually, live. They'll be there in person. West Marin Ensemble and Instrumental Society. Mm-hmm. That's 3 to 5 at the Dance Palace on Saturday. 6 to 8 at Jaco's Roadhouse. That's 6 p.m. to 8 p.m., Thirsty Ground will be playing. 7:30 p.m. at Paper Mill Creek Saloon, Danny Montana and the Bar Association.
0: Definitely check that out because that's Danny's band coming in. Yeah. So if you missed him yesterday at Nick's Cove, check him out Saturday night at Paper Mill. Go ahead. Sorry.
1: There you go. He's on a venue. And Smiley's 8:30 again, the 175th Celebration Day 2, featuring Generator, Feet, and featuring Generator Feet. That's cute. featuring generator Tom Finch.
0: Yes.
1: And Matt Bradford. And also, by the way, on Friday, day one is featuring Plover and El Duo. That was Friday. And then Saturday, of course, is Matt Bradford. There you go.
0: Yeah, it's going to be some celebrating in Bow this week. And Sunday, if you still got the strength and the energy, at 4 p.m. at Rancho Nicasio, Howell Devine is playing. Howell Devine. And 5 to 7 at Tony Seafood on Stilts Over the Water. Bohas Boogie Boys are happening, and they'll get that place a jumping. 7 p.m. at Paper Mill Creek Saloon. Yes, sirree, that Paper Mill gang is gathering and going to please you with some great music. Give it a go. 7 p.m. at Paper Mill Creek Saloon, Sunday night, the 18th. That's the music calendar for this week in West Marin.
1: Make sure that if you're going to go to a show, confirm the event details with them, with the venue you want to go to, mm-hmm. in case it's changed.
0: Yeah, and I noticed something the other day, too. I saw an ad for up at Marconi Conference Center, Mabel's restaurant up there is featuring one night, one evening, I think on the weekends. They do live music out on the patio, and I couldn't tell you who it is right now, but you can, if you're into hanging out up in Marshall and checking out Mabel's, the restaurant up there on the top of the hill, they'll tell you who's playing, I'm sure. So.
1: A little shout out to Sherry's probably up here listening. She's been walking around. She texts me once in a while. She uses some of our recipes and tunes me into where I can get fresh eggs and tomatoes like that. And also my grandson Anthony might be listening. He's chefing too, learning to chef as he listens to our show, and others too. Hope you guys hope you use some of the stuff that David comes up with, because it's useful.
0: Mm-hmm.
1: Yeah, I made some great eggs after Anthony was on last week. Anthony Pione.
0: Oh yeah, he's inspirational when you start talking about food. He's got his hands in it every day, and there's nothing, nothing better when you got your chops up, so to speak.
1: Yeah, yeah, okay.
0: Well, John, we are here.
1: What did Shoshana say?
0: We are here. Shoshana's Kitchen Secret, number 19,990. Okay. You know, John, most fish eaten in the United States is imported from over 100 foreign countries.
1: Craziness.
0: Okay, yeah. These countries have no inspections for the most part. The processing plants are not regularly inspected. If so, and I'm sure sanitary conditions can vary a lot from where they're coming in from. But entering the U.S., only 5 to 10% of that fish is inspected. There are 328 inspectors, John, in the United States for 20,000 processors and 67,000 fishing vessels. So I don't think, I think 10% is an overstatement of how much. It's probably more like 2% of the seafood actually gets inspected coming in to this country. Now, it could be possible contamination from unsanitary conditions in foreign processing plants or on the how they're processed and shipped, it could be, overlooked, parasitic fish, things like that. Or fish caught in waters that, if you restrict fishing in one area so that the fish will come back, which seems to work pretty well in a lot of regards, but they don't know. They'll swim right over to another place where people can catch them. So if the bluefin tuna is endangered and the Monterey Advisory Board is telling you to eat yellowfin and instead of bluefin because of the way it's caught and abused, especially in the Mediterranean, those bluefin will just swim someplace else and get caught. But one way or the other, there's all that going on. So my point and Shoshana's point is buy local seafood. and you can't go wrong. We're in an unbelievably wonderful place. I only wish we could support those small boat fishermen out of Bolinas, basically Bolinas Stinson for that matter, that, you know, it wasn't that long ago, John, 2000, you know, around the turn of the century in Bolinas at the Coast Cafe, I was surrounded by fish every week. I had a half a dozen fishermen bringing me lingcod, halibut, salmon, half a dozen types of rockfish, octopus, the occasional tuna, definitely albacore, but the occasional yellowfin. It was just awash with wonder. It was so abundant that Robbie Knowles would go, I just threw in the lingcod for free. One of my favorite fish in the world. And so, you know, even at times, there's coon-striped shrimp that are swimming out off of Duxbury Reef, where you go out at midnight and shine spotlights, and they all come to the surface, and you just scoop them up with nets. Now, they're not the best shrimp in the world. They're kind of unique, though, because the meat is just like crayfish. If you ever eat a crawdad, so they're small, but they're tasty. There's so much going on, and it's just not like that anymore. We need to support it as much as we possibly can still. I do remember coming up in the city back in the mid-early 80s when I was cutting fish on Pier 33 in San Francisco for Paul and Tom, Paul Johnson and Tom at Monterey Seafood. And you would have these fish come in from different parts of the country, imported from swordfish, imported from Chile, and sea bass from Mexico, and what have you. And back then, the shipping was not as clean. You know, you could tell if you were not lucky, you would get the swordfish that was packed at the bottom of the bonner as it was shipped up here or over here by plane, and it would literally be flattened by the amount of weight that they had stacked on top of it with other fish. It just wasn't wrapped or iced properly, things like that. So, you know, don't get me wrong. The shipping, the transportation, and the of seafood has really progressed so that, you know, they maybe treat the fish a little bit better in that regard so they get a better price for it at the end. But, buy local seafood. You can't go wrong. Don't get the squid that went to China and came back all processed. Tell them you want that Monterey squid that comes right. It's almost a straight shot over to where they're catching it over and off of Moss Landing in Monterey. And that's the squid you want. So anyway, Shoshana's Kitchen Secret, number 19,990. Buy local seafood. Thank you, Shoshana.
1: Thank you, Shoshana. And in the Marin IJ today.
0: Yeah, we've got the national or the food sections here. Excuse me. Yes, and John, it's funny how, I don't know, maybe they just know, but I've had a pot roast in my head for at least a couple of weeks now. And I'm thinking of...
1: I've been meaning to talk to you about that.
0: It's between that chuck roast and a brisket, and I just can't decide which one. I want to put it on a grilled cheese. But basically, there's a nice picture and a great recipe for pot roast in and on the cover of the Independent Journal, Marin Independent Journal, food section called Zest. And the interesting thing on this recipe, John, I'll say, because it's very cut and dry, you use a lot of vegetables, you make sure that you brown
1: mushrooms, carrots, onions.
0: Mm-hmm. The more the better. And I just load up the vegetables when I do something like that. I'm very veggie-centric in that regard, and I like to make it so that it's equal amount of vegetables, actually more vegetables than there are the meat protein, because, you know, you're probably going to throw in the starch. In this case, the potatoes are baked, roasted, or may I say braised with the roast itself. But one of the kind of interesting things they do, I'm more of a straightforward drippings gravy kind of a thing at the end, a little bit of flour, get it going, reduce it a bit, get that cooking, that flour taste cooked out of it and get it to where it has a little bit of texture to, you don't want it's like thick gravy. You want something that's going to just kind of coat or glaze those vegetables and that beef with a lot of flavor. And what they do is they stir a little bit of balsamic vinegar and brown sugar into those drippings when they finish them off like that. And I could see a little sweetness with those carrots and mushrooms and turnips. And
1: yeah, the acid, too, adds a little bit of the blend, bring you to umami. Oh,
0: yeah, pot roast. Good. It's about time. And these chilly days or mornings that we've been having really back that up. As far as Jeff Burkhardt's concerned, sad story. And I remember, I thought that when Elk Fence Distillery started, that was named after the Elk Fence at Tomales Point on the National Seashore. Basically, that Gail Coppinger, and Scott Woodson, both were living in West Marin at the time. I figured, boy, we could just shut the gates off at the top of the hill, and West Marin, now we got distilleries, we got everything now. We got the seafood, we got the farm-to-table thing, we got wineries, we got a distillery. Keep them out, just let them in if they're nice people. But in general, it's a kind of a sad story because they were supposed to have a grand opening on March 15th. They had a party of probably over 100 people ready to go for the grand opening of the distillery. And on March 14th, the day before California shut down for COVID, and we had a 100-person party scheduled that day, and it was a mess. So unfortunately, they did their best. They basically have made it to December of 2025, and their license officially expired last month, and they just can't do it anymore. Basically, they missed the government help that would have, the government subsidies that would have helped them if they would have actually been a business and open on March 14th when they shut down for COVID, but they weren't open yet, and they weren't officially a business at that point, so they missed out on the support and the all that. So good luck with future interest as far as that's concerned. And if you can get a hold of any Elk Fence Distillery products, I would assume I know they're tasty, but they're probably going to be worth more very soon. And that booze ages well, too. What can I say?
1: You're continuing, yes.
0: Yeah, I'm looking for my New York Times food section here. I think I got it.
1: Well, let's see, I got one too.
0: Apples, buddy. Apples.
1: Hey, you know, I got some. I can't say one thing about apples, and I get North Coast apple juice. I've been trying to find it for years, but it is top shelf. That's Sebastopol kind of olives, you know. I mean, apples.
0: Yeah, I think there's like probably close to 200 types of apples that are, I mean, these are available, and there's many others. Whenever an apple seed grows, it kind of makes it somewhat of its own thing, unless you're really tending your Johnny Appleseed orchard, what have you.
1: The next apple might be 300 years old. Mm-hmm.
0: Yeah, and, you know, and there are a lot of mediocre apples out there, I'm going to have to say. I like a really super crisp, sweet, sweet apple, and that's just kind of the way I like it. I don't like them too tart. I definitely don't like them mealy in any regard, although they all have their applications, depending on how you're using them for desserts, whatever. But I'm going to have to say, they put in the recipe that I would like to have here and what I would suggest, and that's a slow cook applesauce, because applesauce is a special thing. There's no doubt about it, especially if you got a nice latke. But check that out in the New York Times food section today for that slow cook applesauce. There's also a nice menu in there, and I'm a huge fan of Italian food. Oh God, I shouldn't have said that, because this is not Italian. This is Sicilian. And it's a trip to Sicily without a passport. You've got a zucchini eggplant caponata toast, okay, John? You're using a Japanese eggplant. They hold their texture a little bit better, and they have a little bit of sweeter natural taste than the globe purple eggplants. But so they use a Japanese eggplant, preferably. And when you're putting that caponata together with the capers and the olives and the olive oil, all that stuff, you kind of hold it together a little bit with a nice, you know, shot of tomato paste. And that, you know, you've got their salty capers and your rich, briny olives and herbs. And that tomato paste kind of brings it all together, keeps the eggplant caponata on those toasts. So that's a really fun recipe to start with. Then they've got the Sicilian-style pasta with fish ragu. And nothing better than a fish ragu, especially if it's local seafood. In that case, you would use, if it was here, you'd be using halibut and rockfish and possibly some sable fish or black cod from up out of Bodega and mixing your fish in that regard. And in this case, they're using a sea bass, a cod, and a halibut. And this is a great application, which I've always loved, and it's basically a kind of a shallot, garlic, white wine, saffron, and tomato base with a nice big pasta tubes and this variety of fish. It's a really excellent dish as far as that's concerned, and light and hearty and warming. And you just dribble that really good extra virgin olive oil over the top of that at the end, I like the combination fennel and pears with sabayon. And when's the last time you made a good sabayon, son?
1: I have I don't think I've ever made one, David.
0: The sabayon, it's egg yolks. You got to have a copper or stainless steel bowl, otherwise it doesn't work. You got egg yolks, sugar, white wine and dry white wine and some marsala, and basically you're making a froth in this bowl over boiling water with the egg yolks, and you get those up to a certain temperature like you would do making a hollandaise or something. But what you're going to do is you're going to add sugar, and then you're going to incorporate your white wine and your marsala into this frothy sauce that goes with that sweetened fennel and pears for the dessert. And it's just really good. So that's what's going on in the New York Times.
1: Delicious. This is delicious.
0: Yep.
1: Okay. So how are we doing? We're going to be speaking. Next thing on the air is, I don't know. Tell me what's happening.
0: Well, you know what's happening, John? I'll tell you what's happening. Early rains, warm and fresh, made their way last night from out at sea, moved silently, replenishing all life in sight. Here, approaching wharf seawall, 10 egrets perch on top, niftily and one by one take flight as I come to a stop. Channels flowing steadily, raging coming in anew, cormorants and seal pups flap and dive the Bow Lagoon. The San Francisco skyline draped in orange and red, shrouded like breaks through the night. Storm clouds hover overhead. A cool tea to this day. Ocean roar so sweet, looking up and breathing deep as footfalls splash on the wet street right here today on the Bow Bay.
1: I wrote that, David.
0: You wrote that, Johnny. 20 years ago you wrote that.
1: And I wrote it. I remember the shoes I was wearing. I had Reebok black, and I was slapping through the puddles, mind you. Kaplop, kaplop, kaplop, kaplop, kaplop.
0: It's a wonderful thing, Johnny. Hey,
1: love you.
0: Take care. Great show. Thank you so much for being my co-host, buddy. You're so good.
1: You're welcome, man. Thanks for listening, folks, and we'll catch you next week. Have a great one, and make sure you got your galoshes, and think about writing a poetry about those galoshes as they slip, slop, flap, flop.
0: There you go, Johnny. Take care. And everybody, thanks for listening. We'll be back here next week. Fishtails, get ready for Poetry Now, coming up with Gene Patak. Even better. Stay tuned. Oh, by the way. You ever hear of Panier? Could be P-A-N-E-E-R or P-A-N-I-R. It kind of has a texture like tofu. And it's a pressed potted cheese made from cow's milk or buffalo's milk, customarily used throughout India. Paneer was the answer to the trivia question. Sorry nobody got it today, but I'll keep that CD for next week. Thanks for listening.

0: Hey, Luigi. Luigi, what's this? What's this? That's right. This is KWMR Point Reyes Station. What a great dog.
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0: Rise, poetry now. Turning pages into poetry now. Number 202, pre-scheduled guest, and what's a poet? Or shall we say poetry? DJ to do. But keep on moving. Why? Because we love you. And poetry where? Well, it's everywhere. Down the street at your local bookstore or in your pocket. Grab that number 2 Ticonderoga and write it down. Poetry what? Well, it's that imaginative, rhythmical perspective of your experience. Yeah. Poetry Now, 202. And I've got a very, very special guest here. Drove through all the traffic delays. Moving right into Point Reyes, behind the Wells Fargo, across the street. And welcome, John A. Barron.
1: Oh, thank you.
0: To KWMR. So, let's just go off with a question. I've got John's book here, a beautiful self-published book of poems, Khalid Pilgrim. I love that title, The Hooded Pilgrim.
1: That's right.
0: And I'm fascinated because I just was in a workshop, Zoom workshop, with Ed Hirsch and Alan Bass, and Ed's in his book, How to Read a Poem and Love and Learn to Love Poetry. Mm. One of the first things he says is, "Poetry is a pilgrim, setting forth, setting out."
1: Well, I can't disagree with that.
0: Very cool. That's wonderful. And poetry. How did poetry come into your life?
1: I'd say pretty slowly, but I do remember when I was a kid, when I was like six, and I remember having the poetry book given out to us, and I read this poem by Robert Louis Stevenson, and I remember at that age, and I actually learned it. I didn't need to, but
0: you mean memorized?
1: I memorized it, yeah. It's a short poem. Right. You know it's quite well. Under the wide and starry sky, dig the grave and let me lie. Did I live and gladly die and laid me down with a will. This be the verse you grave for me. Here he lies where he longs to be. Home is the sailor, home from sea, and the hunter, home from the hill. And somehow that really resonated when I was a kid.
0: Yes,
1: and I grew up in the north of England, and of course, you know, when we did memorize poems, that was the tradition, and there were poetry competitions that you went into. Not that you wrote them, but you read the ones that were assigned. But anyhow, my friends used to not really like the poetry thing too much. You know, they'd always say something like, "Oh, poetry, you know, oh, foldy, roldy, ray, and bloody daffodils," you know, that kind of stuff. And then when I went to my second school, I was just very privately, very quietly writing a couple of poems. And there was this, they were organizing Parents' Day, and there was going to be a big poetry thing in the library, okay. So I very quietly shoved it in the box with my name on it, etc. And then I do remember that I'd be about 11, and we were in the dining room, again, with all my friends, and the head of the English department ran in, and he came over and he said, "I just want to know, did you write this poem? I mean, it's okay if you didn't, and if you copied it, don't worry, there's no trouble for now. But I need to know so that I either post it up or I don't post it up. Did you write this poem?" And I looked at all my friends and I said, "No."
0: Oh, no.
1: So then, of course, you know, just going through writing poems, a few when I was in my late teens, etc., late 20s, dabbling, etc., reading occasionally. And
0: do you still have that poem?
1: Which one?
0: The one that you wrote?
1: No, I don't have it.
0: Oh. But no, but yeah. Well, I don't want to go too far into this, but your education and having that poetry introduced to you, that didn't come in my first. Well, there's what we call kindergarten,
1: yeah,
0: and then first through eighth grade, and then into high school, mm-hmm. and there I really can't recall any poetry coming to me or sticking with me in my memory during those first 8-9 years, certainly not in kindergarten. And then in high school, it really turned around, and then I was, talk about fear. I was frightened by the beginning of, I'm supposed to know what this means,
1: yes.
0: that kind of thing, you know. And I didn't start writing poetry until probably seriously in college, freshman year of college. Mm. So anyway, what Ted Kushner says about poetry is it, in poetry reading, poetry should be the hand extended out to greet you as in friendship. The first line and title of a poem should be the hand reaching out, extended out, you know, to say hello. And I remember never having that experience until I really taught myself, mm-hmm. you know. So Robert Louis Stevenson was one of your first, and I remember asking you, did you bring a poem from another poet with you just to get...
1: I can remember them, so I can do that.
0: I love that. Okay. So. But let's go to our guest's first poem, and I have some interesting things to say about that after I hear it. I love it.
1: Yeah. Well, this is actually comes from the, a little bit, segues, say, to from the discussion we just had, because this is a poem called Of Poetry Itself. Afraid of tearing off layers, of seeing underneaths, labyrinths, catacombs, cave shadows under beds, knowingly dragging raging waters to otherness, raging toward unknowns in us and in all. Will pretty ditty poems satisfy heart-depth longing? Will mere metered forms or clever wrapped raps touch more than a mind's toe-tapping response or titty entertainment challenging all that is of the mystery? Afraid of otherness? Afraid of the poet in you? Of what you may reveal? And child fears of the dark. Poetry, soul dagger, it stabs, it should, gutting life. Depth, puncturing hearts in places that feel piercings of self. Bleak cul-de-sacs one side, universes of smiling suns the other. Christ knows why poetry phantoms show what their calling is, their mugging message. The power of poetic unknowns violates all known safety. Life's furies, muses, still reign, despite all of high-tech swagger.
0: Indeed. This, excuse me, there we are. Yes, the technology of our world today. And so when I read this poem and was looking and prepping for this program, I was drawn to Ars Poetica, and I recently was, like, again, this series of workshops I'm doing, and Horace's first poem about the art of poetry itself. And here, lo and behold, you're right there with him. I love that idea of, you know, we were saying before, poetry frightening us, poetry confusing us, and yet I'm thinking of dark, like the poem of Robert Louis Stevenson and dying, but yet it's uplifting.
1: Yeah.
0: The spiritual part of it, yes. the exhilarating part of poetry.
1: And I think there can be the idea that poems are basically love poems and they're, you know, very pretty, and that's wonderful too. But to extend it further to all aspects of life, you know, including the bits we don't necessarily want to look at.
0: Exactly. Mm-hmm. And then we become interested in costume wear.
1: Okay, there you go.
0: Right, exactly. The costumes we wear, or the costume we wear, is the title of the first section of John's book, The Colored Pilgrim. And there's this. You really did a beautiful job in your publishing of this book and these wonderful masks. I was just in a play. Excuse me here. Clearing my throat. I've got frogs all over. It was called, renamed Sick to Death, and it was a new translation of Molière's The Imaginary Invalid.
1: Oh, yeah. Uh-huh.
0: And we, a lot of the people in the play wore masks, the old Commedia dell'arte masks,
1: yeah.
0: which is bringing, some of these are bringing that image up in my mind. It's fantastic.
1: Nice.
0: So what poem would you like to read from that section?
1: From the costumes we wear, I thought I'd try. There's a couple of poems next to each other. One's called Merry Stuff and the other called Love Stuff.
0: Wonderful.
1: And yes, let me have a look at those. And the Merry Stuff is, that was...
0: Well, while you're looking at those and ready, I'm going to go to the one I was going to read. We'll follow a order here of the book itself. And this, I brought up the fact that I was in a play, and this poem is called Cue Actor. 5 minutes. Anyway, so Cue Actor by John Barron, my guest today here on Poetry Now, number 202. So here we go with Cue Actor. Without a stage or play, he makes the entrance, moving all his movement with a poise, emanating charisma, radiating mystery around the all-adoring public of himself. Oh, that familiar mask out of the depths of fame, appearing night by night in gaslit glare, retort fantastic, expression, gesture spare, the name and reputation go before him. Prepared well, performed, process well rehearsed, comportment and inflection and technique, and the need for validation way beyond the footlights there, assured now of the acceptance, the aha applause. Ladies and gentlemen, take your seats. 5 minutes, please. 5 minutes. Backstage in a dressing room, break a leg, whistle a tune. 8 bare light bulbs frame an image bare. There he is, the very sight, hair band and a face of white, looking for himself amid stick makeup. Behind the mask, behind the words he says, behind learning, behind identities, behind appearance, behind fame, behind the curtain, behind the name. Oh, those harrowing, hateful moments that I spend alone, darlings. Where's the public? Pause when you need 'em.

0: actor, the role playing in your poems. It's wonderful.
1: Well, it's part of my background, so it kind of
0: Exactly.
1: seeps through, even though it was a while back.
0: Exactly. And but at the same time, do we you recently were involved with a premiere of a play of yours.
1: I just got back from New York, where the Tank Theater, which is a wonderful place in Manhattan, and they have a couple of theaters there. And what we were doing was working a play that I'd adapted from a wonderful Thornton Wilder novel called The Woman of Andros. And so I'd worked on it, went to New York with these amazing actors, like nine equity actors, you know, that really knew how to work and work quickly, talented, not just with their ability to interpret role, but with their technical abilities too, to adapt to a fast-moving production, which it turned out to be. So, yeah, what's nice, we had a wonderful performance of the play. And now, since going back, I'm doing just one or two little revisions here and there, and then seeing where we want to go with it.
0: That's fantastic. Yes. Yeah, I wanted to talk about that, and I hope we're not getting too confused here, but the idea of poetry coming into your life very, very young and in school and such, when did the playwriting happen?
1: Well, I'd have to say I did a going back quite a while. I did adapt another novel for a stage production that was put on in at the New End Theatre in London. It was called The Strange Life of Ivan Sorkin, and so I did that. But I've always kind of it's always been very, very much in the background. It's not been the forefront. So I did a couple did an adaptation of The Overcoat at one point, and but now I'm been working on this for a little while. And what's nice too is
0: Did
1: that
0: the playwriting and this book, did they coincide? Were they?
1: I was kind of scribbling poems now and again at night time, and then a few days doing nothing, and then
0: Wonderful.
1: writing a scene, and you know,
0: Oh,
1: love,
0: it's, yeah.
1: just
0: What,
1: taking my
0: yes.
1: time with it actually, and let it show up when it does, and not try to, you know, drive it so much.
0: Exactly, yeah. Yes, it's something that we, in our creative lives, you talk about this in creating in your poems, and AI will come up. We talked about technology, and no matter how frightening it may seem, it'll never be able to do what we do.
1: As far as you know, the arts are concerned, I think
0: Yeah.
1: that's very much the case.
0: Yeah,
1: How it will play out otherwise is a big question.
0: I know.
1: Live the question, right?
0: Oh, boy. Anyway, back to poetry and back
1: Mm-hmm.
0: to this extraordinary book. My guest, John Barron, is here, traveled in from Mill Valley, and his book, Khalid Pilgrim, it's really a beautiful self-published book. You just heard from Q Actor. We're now going to move further into this first section of the book,
1: Okay.
0: The Costume We Wear.
1: Okay,
0: And
1: so
0: you.
1: this one is called Merry Stuff, and it has offended a couple of people, but hopefully not too much. It was published in the Free Thinker in the UK, the Free Thinker
0: Okay.
1: magazine, which has been around since 1881, if you can believe it. Merry Stuff. Exhausted with all this world's clamor for stuff, endless striving despite more stuff than enough. Image stuff, love stuff, money, money stuff. Oh, the root of all is stuff, stuff, and stuff. More stuff than our token of thanks, thanksgiving. Stuff trust, legs tied, turkey-eyed, stuff flavoring, aroma-ing the gathering burst stuff to itself. Then fireside oblivion, celebrating flatulent wealth. The market's all stuffed with up and down jitters, religion quite stuffed with bottom-pinching vicars. The teachers drill more facts and achievings, stuffing stuff knowledge into cranial believing. The rich stay forlorn because the

0: plates never full. The poor stuff bemoan their own plates all stuffed dull. The lover buys diamonds for love. Hell extract it. The loved one loves stuff, so it's just what's expected. And now comes the time for peace on stuffed earth. Side tilting, air choking, land raped to doomed dearth. But no matter, like ostrich we stuff heads in the sands, big arse in the air, stuffing filth in our lands. Mega mals, bargain steel deals, ah yeah, that's the stuff. Tills all cha-cha-chinging, store Santas all quaffed. Forgive if I don't stuff your stocking this time. My instuff floweth over, and so too might thine.
1: Oh, how wonderful. That's a, and I can see that someone might be offended by what you mentioned. But at the same time, we were just saying before, you know, poetry, you know, love and silly and dilly and dally and daffodil pleasure. But at the same time, you know, a little punch to the religion quite stuffed with bottom-pinching vicars. I went to 17 and a half years of Catholic education.
0: And
1: there were some scary moments at times, to say the least. But
0: yes.
1: Yeah, and I also this brought a great memory. My daughter, who lives in England, has been living there for 20 years now. And she married an Englishman here in the Bay Area. They went and a very amicable divorce, but they're now separated. And my granddaughter, but Damien, her ex's father, wrote a wonderful poem that I almost brought with me. But it's called Stuff.
0: Oh, funny.
1: People stuff and stuff that stuff. I got the stuff that you got. You got any stuff? You know, it just goes on. But this, your poem has a little bit more of a punch to it, and there's humor and wonder. It's really quite, and again, merry stuff. I love the coiffed Santa. Yes. I'm going to be Santa and I've been many
0: times.
1: Well,
0: get yourself coiffed.
1: And when I told the person, I said, make sure the beard line. Because kids immediately go like, you're fake. You know? Anyway, how wonderful. And next, sir.
0: We're going to continue with a bit of stuff, but this is called Love Stuff. I have so much love stuff in me, yet I'm stuck inside this cranky persona. Passers-by I wish to reach and to touch, thinking, yo, perhaps he persona non grata. Hey, how you doing? Fine, good enough, thanks. My wallpapered greetings on auto. Just blah blah posing, saying the expected, not what's real backstage behind the show. Success interprets the value of all. Loot, fame, looks, and asses a-wiggling. Glossy mags in foo-foo salons telling all about who's am out and who are in. Not being contestant in this veiled parade, bereft of cool future, abodes, fortune-telling, I just like to know heart's feeling right now, not the image I'm supposed to be selling. So what to do with all this love stuff inside? Not pop song projection or habits performing, but the real thing, the bit that's for all of life, like the love thing. World's magic, soul reaching, kind of connecting.
1: Yes, yes. That one is a little bit more serious in its stuff. The stuff of love, how wonderful. I'm sort of speechless at the moment.
0: Yeah.
1: Yeah, wonderful. So we're getting close to the bottom of the hour. We'll do a station ID. I'm just going to put a little music on right now to let the folks dabble in some love stuff of their own. And we'll see if I can find what I'm looking for here. This ought to do it. And it won't let me do it here. I'm trying, my friends.

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2: All right, we're back here in the studio. 90.5 Point Reyes Station, 89.9 Bolinas, 92.3 San Geronimo Valley, and swinging up there to Tamales as well. KWMR, Poetry Now, with my guest John A. Barron, from his wonderful book, Colored Pilgrim, Moving into the Unknown. We're going into section two of his beautiful self-published book, Setting Out to Lands Within. That's you in the window there? Yeah, I love it. And I'm going to just dabble with the poem Wonder, which I think is apropos for where we are in the seasons right now. Shall spring flowers bring us alive, simply looking at them or in landscapes that echo in hearts? Does the majesty of all of space and all of time enfold us, bringing unfathomable selves into being only so we may merely then bear it? Perhaps unwritten stories play out in unbirthed authors as they wait their coming forth. What waits to claim the wonder that just being alive brings anyway? Why the cries for needed certainty? And what of the creating itself? The creating is now. It's reading you left to right. The wonder. I love that word, wonder. And I love this poem where we as creative beings, we were just talking about AI and such, and what we can create and what AI will never be able to do because of the creative nature of human beings.
3: Yeah, and AI don't have a soul.
2: There we go. A friend of mine, we haven't talked in a long time, but he, in the early parts of people talking about AI, I can't say it over the air, but he said basically they won't go to AI will never go to the bathroom, to the John or to the loo or whatever.
3: Right.
2: Yeah, it doesn't have a soul. It's much more richer. Yes. All right. And sir, your poem.
3: This is this poem called Jottings. Within is a journal, written in its own infinity. I opened today's pages, all supported from the pages of yesteryears, all with open arms, writing, striving, beckoning their remember me's to me, to you now. Not the admirable, but the simple, words being camouflage for souls. Lived moments shining through in meetings, meanings, laughter, moments, lovers, embraces, all reaching from beyond times, all within these depths of now, all written in miraculous being to me, to you now. Written also are the tears, shedding their wisdom, drop by drop from sad oceans. Yes, we needed tears too, needed their felt intelligence, writing their own words and surprising us by their closeness to me, to you now. A journal snap closes its covers. Tales within fade, the actors leave. Once upon a times, therein once remembered, happily ever after ceasing, ever after. My journal is simply written here, not in the page's ink or the poetic admirable. It is written in the silence all hearts know, to me, to you, now.
2: Yes, jottings. I'm thinking of in poems. We were talking before. I mentioned Ted Kooser's about the title in the first line being the hand reached out, and to a friendship in the poem. The poem titled "Jottings," and then within is a journal written in its own infinity. Right off the bat, we go from these simple little notes that we put down to, this is it. We're going much deeper into our infinity. Where did this poem come from?
3: Well, there's a great expression in Italy where I lived for a while, where they just go, bo. Like, who the hell knows?
2: Exactly. Isn't that wonderful? I know. And I love also the free will of a poem itself. Once you're writing the first word or the title or the line and you're moving along, and then the poem itself takes over.
3: Yes. I think that's for me is key, is that a lot of the time it should write itself in a way.
2: Yes.
3: But
2: yeah. Fantastic. Yes.
3: Cool.
2: All right. Another, sir.
3: Well, shall we have a look at the next section here, Jim?
2: Wonderful.
3: Which is going in between armor and aliveness.
2: And where's that illustration for the,
3: oh,
2: the between
3: yes.
2: armor and aliveness?
3: This is a poem I'd like to read just a little later, which is this is a painting that is in a place called Monterchi in Tuscany in Italy,
2: yes.
3: by Piero della Francesca. And I went to see it many, many years ago when it was in its own chapel. It's since been moved to a little local museum there. But it's an absolutely beautiful picture where you have the pregnant Madonna.
2: Yeah.
3: And she's really very obviously pregnant with this white slip at the front of her, etc. And these two kind of angel figures are pulling the curtains aside. So it's a revelation, you know, of seeing the reality of the pregnant Madonna.
2: Right, right. And I'm thinking of Ekphraxis, the poems that are inspired by Ekphraxis. Paintings.
3: Yes.
2: The section. And you have one in here, I think, that is of a painting.
3: Well, this is the... Actually, I'd like to... Why don't I read it now?
2: Go for it.
3: As we've been talking about the painting. This one's called Madonna del Parto. And there's actually a copy of the poem in the museum in Monterchi, which is nice. Yeah.
2: That really is wonderful, yes. Go.
3: So, how to reach over centuries to try and touch what still might live... Strange how a soul imparts itself now, after expression dropped its veil, within that time of promised aliveness, and then passed to mystifying darkness. In silence we look, wordless reflection, receiving visions still vital now as then. We're all swollen Madonnas, awaiting the world's nascent feminine, to birth peace and meaning we reach for, yet seem only to immortalize in some hereafter. Angels pull curtains aside on all Madonnas, revealing the luminous pregnancy, celestial gift. No immaculate concept implied here either, ordinary human love being immaculate enough, perhaps ordinary conception being as holy as the heralded soul within this making. These curtains reveal, beckon, invite, separated by centuries of non-heeding, ignoring call to our more meaningful inner birth, to and within this vast unknowing world, as is, with nothing more than what is, in all moment. Beginnings can bless us with holiness. Endings invariably stick us with human loss. Would that we had birthed our own messiahs, brought forth the depths from our own vast and potential love to meet and defeat the harshness of all that's here. Lazurite blue brought from the Orient to Chapel Wall. The journey continuing in this now beholding. We, content with the waiting, intuiting, looking, as you also waited the birth of love and light and dread. It brought both. And now we question the pain behind love, behind our own painted veils and dread. All these faded colors seem to embrace us, as smoke so lightly moves itself within a room, and delicate strands of a sense at heart move within. A white slit in the robe opens to a graying world. Gentle mother hand touching, comforting all of promise, as if to say, being is more than mere birth accident, more to our coming, more than finite mind perceives, more in all of birth than we can see.
2: Yes. I remember when I first looked this poem, I went to the painting. I AI'd it. I Googled it, of course. I mean, I don't have the book. But it was, yeah, it's really beautiful. And the illustration in the beginning of the section that you're beautifully put to words, the painting inspiring the poem. Now, some people may be offended by this, the spirit or the religiosity would perhaps cause a little bit of, from a religious point of view, the mm-hmm. idea of talking about Madonna in us and God in us. And I'm thinking of a poem I recently read called New Theology by this gentleman.
3: Okay.
2: And how we can give ourselves a pat on the back and be godlike.
3: Yeah.
2: You know, well, I mean,
3: we can claim what we want to claim.
2: Exactly.
3: You know? And also, you know, the going back to those times, yes, it's when you see the painting itself and you see other paintings from that period and later, the Renaissance, etc., where there's so many Madonnas. But right. That was the language.
2: Yeah.
3: And the people who looked at those couldn't read and write in those days, so they got the image from what they could see.
2: Yeah.
3: And also, I still think that this painting may have been perhaps a little, well, not quite so kosher, because to see the pregnancy was not something that was generally, admitted, which is crazy.
2: Yeah.
3: Yeah.
2: Yeah. Yeah, that I was stumbling about for words after the poem. I find myself, after reading poems or hearing poems read, and you just become overwhelmed and you're looking for words yourself. Mm. But I had mentioned earlier my, Catholic education and all that fear that was given, pounded into us. And
3: yeah.
2: Wait a minute,
3: Yes.
2: Let me hear it for me.
3: Yes. Well, I do have one that we won't read today, but it's called Bus Stations of the Cross.
2: Yes, I love that.
3: And that's, that might be a bit risque.
2: I know, exactly.
3: I'm getting back at all my Catholic teachers.
2: I know, exactly. Oh, boy, oh, boy.
3: So.
2: Yes, I remember, I would, maybe I won't go there, I was just thinking of going to confession and our Easter duty, and we were, a friend and I were in the church waiting, and we knew the priest that was in this one particular confessional, and we're not going there, we could hear his voice. And we saw a young man go into the confessional who we knew as a real older than us and wild guy.
3: Yeah.
2: And all of a sudden we heard from the priest in the confession saying, "You're a mad dog unchained." And we had to leave the church. We were laughing so hard.
3: Well, if it's okay, I can come up with a little story about that. Because, I was brought up very strictly Roman Catholic, and mother used to make me be the altar boy, etc. So I got to know the priest very well.
2: Yeah.
3: But there was one time when I had to go to confession, and but I knew the priest, and I didn't want him to know it was me because of what I had to say, because, you know, like all boys of 11 and 12, I was kind of, you know, exploring certain newer aspects that seemed to have shown up. So I had this brilliant idea, and I did it. And I went into the confessional box, and I pretended to have a Pakistani accent. So I went in and I said, "Pray, Father, give me your blessing, for I have sinned at this season. I've been myself, and I miss my mom, prayers, my fighting. That's all I can remember." And there was this silence. Then all of a sudden, this hand came underneath the grill.
2: Oh, yeah.
3: And it was this hand. It scared the bejesus out of me. And then the voice behind it said, because his hand had like a 2-shilling piece in it. And he said, "John, can you go to the shop and get me a packet of fags?"
2: Oh, God. Oh, no.
3: So,
2: oh,
3: anyhow, I'm sorry, that was a bit of a segue. But...
2: No, I love it. I love it. It was making me think of Father Gabriel, who was a wonderful man in my life. We would go to confession like you and I right now, face to face, not hidden in a box.
3: Oh, okay. Wow.
2: Yeah, it was quite, he was quite remarkable. Yes, oh my goodness, how wonderful this, see what poetry does to you.
3: Yeah, exactly.
2: I love
3: it. Brings out all this stuff.
2: Yes, and what would you like to read next?
3: Let's stay just, this is quite a quick poem in this section called Eternal Smiles. Okay.
2: Yeah.
3: So, the iron curtain of age slams down its guard against this beautiful youth speaking with smiles before me. My age-spotted hand so wishes to reach back to times of parity, times my touch was received. Now, my hand offers me a formality at goodbye moment encounters, wishing to caress once more, but respecting age's harsh divide. Your eyes and flirtatious sighs play to my side of the court. Only the net looms. Then there's the umpire of age appropriate. When you're my age, beautiful, you'll understand that bracing lust, human longing, sexual loving craving, never age. They're just as old as you. Be careful of your smiles, Bella. They're eternal. You'll see them too when aged, facing that beautiful youth, speaking in smiles before you.
2: Yes. All right, before you indeed. How beautiful. Well, again, John A. Barron, The Khalid Pilgrim is the title of the book. Wonderful poetry, so beautiful. And for those of you who may be questioning your ability, this beautiful book is self-published. And what we have available for our individual desires to create, it's made quite reasonable, quite easy, shall I say.
3: Yeah.
2: Yeah, I love it. I love it. Well, we have time maybe for one more short poem that you would like to read, or...
3: Let's do that.
2: Yeah.
3: Right. And I'm going into this last section called Held. And this is one I wrote fairly recently because it's about my new grandson, and who now is just, he's 5 months old.
2: Oh, wonderful.
3: And he's called Max. Maximus, actually. Yeah. Oh, that's his mom in the picture in the
2: book. What
3: a
2: beautiful, beautiful photo.
3: Yeah.
2: The section of number 4th section in the book of The Holding. Oh,
3: yeah.
2: Wonderful.
3: And I wrote this when he was actually being born at the same time. So I was not there. I was
2: right,
3: down the road.
2: Yeah.
3: And then saw him later, of course, after he'd just been born. But I was writing this at that time, so that's how it's kind of pertinent here.
2: Yeah, beautiful.
3: Okay, so it's called Max. Don't be unsure, confused by this now happening birthright. You're already blessed by love awaiting your coming, and by raw love you are bringing from its very source. Already both your parents, wholly here to meet you as rocks, protectors, light in hand-holding togetherness. You leave the sanctuary of peaceful mother womb, descending into unknown realms that life brings to life. Birth is all, the ultimate in the eternal sacred giving. All becomes renewal, and you will help renew hearts here that at times ache so for renewal's deliverance, and that will be. Soon, you will fall into the arms of an unfolding mother world. A protecting father will wash vernix, a devoted mother suckle. World's magic awaits. Your people await your soul's appearance. Max, you've already given us so much already. We hold you already.
2: Wonderful, yes. And that's to your grandson's Max?
3: Maximus.
2: Maximus. Yes. Oh, I love it.
3: Yeah.
2: Yes.
3: Well, his father was born in Rome, you see. So, like,
2: oh,
3: yeah.
2: My goodness. Totally. Oh, how wonderful. My, my.
3: Yeah.
2: Well, we were talking about Horace earlier.
3: Yeah.
2: As a matter of fact. Yes. Well, John, it has been really a pleasure to have you here with me today.
3: Yeah, me too. Thank you.
2: And I'm just, we have about 7 minutes, well, actually less than that, but is there anything else you would like to say to our audience out there in Radio Land?
3: Well, I could read another poem, or we could do, you asked me to read another poet instead of...
2: I did, oh, that's right. I didn't see the book, and you have it in your head. So please.
3: We hope he has it in his head.
2: Yes,
3: if he doesn't, cut to the music real quick.
2: Right.
3: Okay. And I want to go back in time. I love Shakespeare's sonnets.
2: Oh, wow.
3: So I just wanted to do one of those. This is called Let Me Not to the Marriage of True Minds. Okay. Let me not to the marriage of true minds admit impediments. Love is not love which alters when it alteration finds, or bends with the remover to remove. Oh no, it is an ever-fixed mark that looks on tempests and is ne'er shaken. It is the star to every wandering bark whose worth's unknown, though his height be taken. Love's not time's fool, though rosy lips and cheeks within his bending sickle's compass come. Love alters not with his brief hour and weeks, but bears it out, even to the edge of doom. If this be error, and upon me prove it, I never writ, nor no man ever loved.
2: And that was right from his mind, his eyes closed and gesturing. That was really quite beautiful. And I just happened to bring with me some music of Shakespeare's time, a little lilting in the background there.
3: Great.
2: Yeah. Well, what number was that?
3: Don't ask me about numbers.
2: Gotcha.
3: Ask the AI.
2: Oh, I love it. I love it. Yes, I...
3: 40-something, I think, but
2: right,
3: I'm probably
2: right.
3: Wrong.
2: I Well, that was also a fear of mine back in school when I first had to take a Shakespeare class.
3: Ah.
2: I dropped it. I dropped out of the class.
3: Whoa.
2: And the teacher, Father, he was a published scholar, and I totally regret it to this day that I did that, but he would come out and he would, gray day, gray grade. He would pass out the and he was, oh boy, he was something. But he was just an eccentric, you know, character, and he was wonderful, and he had so much knowledge to offer. And then here I end up teaching myself Shakespeare and getting totally involved with him in the years and teaching him to kids.
3: Yeah.
2: And, yeah, I just had a wonderful time. Well, again, thank you very much. How wonderful to have you here today.
3: You're welcome. And, thanks for inviting
2: me. I mentioned to you before about your playwriting experience, and I have a friend here in town who is working on getting one of his, his play published, produced. He's been waiting to hear from the Magic Theater and another theater, in back east. But I mentioned it to him, and maybe the three of us could do a show together sometime if you're.
3: Sounds fun.
2: Sounds fun. All right.
3: Why not?
2: So, that's it. Thanks again, John. Really wonderful.
3: You're welcome.

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That was a fabulous episode of Turning Pages Poetry Now with Gene Patak. Thank you, Gene. And we're going to have Cute Radio coming up next. Bianca and Sabrine are making their way to Studio A. And just want to tell you about our KWMR Community Happy Hour. 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

0: 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Thank you, Donna Summer. We can make it if we try, all right, y'all. Gotta keep on going. Gotta keep on believing. Gotta stay up. Gotta dream, believe, achieve. And keep on grooving. You know, you just gotta ease on down the road. You know what I'm saying? Ease on down.
1: Ease on down.
2: Ease on down the road. Ease on down. Ease on down the road. Ta-da. Come on, Dorothy. Don't you care enough?

0: Yes.
1: He's
0: on down the road from The Wiz. Oh, my gosh.
1: I needed that song today.
0: Right?
1: Just
0: a little reminder. Easing on into the day, but we're going to ease on down the road. And we're going to keep

0: Anybody want a party?
1: I do.
0: Oh, snap dazzle. Shout out to our girl Sabrine over there and Gloria Gaynor.
1: Hey, Gloria.
0: Hey, anybody want a party? How y'all feeling? I hear you, yeah. I know you're feeling fabulous.
1: Good.
0: Yeah. All the things.
1: All the good things, hopefully.
0: I pray it is. Thank y'all for tuning in to good old-fashioned radio.
1: Yeah.
0: Go ahead, tell them.
1: I was just going to say cute radio.
0: That's right. It's some good old-fashioned cute radio around here.
1: KWMR.
0: Yep, Point Reyes Station. Yep, Bolinas, San Geronimo Valley. We out here all over the world, actually. You know, go ahead and
1: plug in live on the .org.
0: That's right, on the interwebs. Oh, snap. Where are we going next?
1: Shaka.
0: Oh, snap. Shaka. But this song, Fate, though, I mean, listen to this intro.
1: Yeah, listen and see if you can hear.
0: Listen to that. Who that?
1: Sample.
0: Who sampled that?
1: I mean, that was the giveaway.
0: That's the giveaway right there.

0: Shout out to baby Janet Jackson.
1: I knew I recognized that voice.
0: Right? That album is so hot.
1: I don't know if I've ever heard that song.
0: The magic is working.
1: No, girl.
0: Janet, thank you. That's from her second album.
1: Ooh.
0: Yep.
1: The one where she's coming out of the water.
0: She's coming out of the water. Back. The hair slicked back.
1: Nice.
0: Just smiling at you. This little plant. Look like a monstera in the water where they're just like chilling.
1: Tropical.
0: It's so tropical. It's beautiful. Got all the pastels. Gotta love it. Thank you for tuning in to Cute Radio here on KWMR. Giving you some fantabulous tunes that maybe you know, maybe you don't know. And now you do know.
1: That give you just the oomph you need.
0: That's right. As my D said, shout out to my D and Joni. They want a party.
1: Hey. Let's party then.
0: Let's party. Let's keep going. Where are we going?
1: What's wrong with the late morning party?
0: Nothing at all. That's why we're doing it. Here on KWMR.
1: So we're going to get into keeping it in the family.
0: What?
1: With the dancing machine.
0: Let's go.

0: amazing is this song?
1: Video.
0: Somewhere.
1: What? Video games.
0: Outer space.
2: Thanks for tuning in, y'all. We just out here doing what we do on Cute Radio. You know how we do.
0: It.
2: I ain't wanted to stop.
0: No,
2: oh, man.
0: It's not over.
2: It's not over, but it's coming to an end. We're going to keep going, though.
0: Make it stop.
2: We're going to keep going. We still got some time, so we're going to keep y'all rolling. What? What did you say? Throw it down, shake your body?
0: Oh, the dance party's still going on.
2: I ain't done yet.
0: Take that sip of water, get back.
2: Enjoy. Bill Summers.
0: Hey.
2: Y'all better be cleaning that kitchen.

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0: to Cute Radio here on KWMR Point Reyes Station. Pray that this music is taking you into your afternoon with a whole bunch of love, joy, and some blessings.
1: That's right.
0: Stay up, y'all.
1: Blessed day to you.
0: Yeah. Holla back.
1: Till next time.

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1: Good morning, everyone. I am Kira Epstein, the new school coordinator, and we're here today with Steve Heilig, new school host extraordinaire, to welcome drug policy reformer Ethan Nadelman to the new school. 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
2: Thank you very much, Kira and Ken. And it's a pleasure to be here. Welcome to everybody who's listening now or later, wherever you may be. And this talk today is something I've been looking forward to because our guest is somebody I've known and respected a long time. And it is unfortunately doubly timely at this point because this last year of the pandemic has really been a year of double pandemic, at least. And you could add more if you want, but the problems related to drug abuse, addiction, et cetera, have skyrocketed in many areas. Overdose, relapses, associated social problems, et cetera, have really increased. And I'm sitting here in San Francisco, where it certainly is a problem as well. And one of the longtime concerns about this is how these problems are confronted. And the way that I met first Ethan Nadelman was, probably 20 years ago, we started putting on series of forums on various drug policy problems in San Francisco at the San Francisco Medical Society, where I was working in health policy. And the reason we actually agreed to do these and did these together for years, along with our colleague Marcia Rosenbaum, who's here in San Francisco, and who has done a New School talk before, was that we had the basic agreement that these problems are much better addressed as health issues, public health issues, than as criminal issues. And that entails an awful lot of concerns and issues. So Ethan Nadelman was already known as one of, if not really, maybe the leading voice in drug policy reform in the United States. And as you may have read in our little capsule biography of him for this talk, Rolling Stone magazine called him the real drug czar, which is something a lot of us wish were true at the time. So he has done a tremendous amount of work writing, speaking, and actually affecting policy changes all these years. I won't go into the details too much. They are on there, but you can see his TED talk, which is, of course, a short version, has been seen by 2 million people. And that's because of his stature in this field. So I really want to start off by welcoming Ethan. Thanks for joining us here from New York City. And I want to start really with about you, really. So let's hear a little bit from you about how you got into this in the first place, starting, you know, with where you're from in your childhood and your education and how you then evolved into drug policy as the focus of your work.
3: Sure, Steve. And it's good to see you on this Zoom here. I've missed you. And in fact, I think those early seminars that you and Marcia organized as co-productions of the San Francisco Medical Society and the predecessor to the Drug Policy Alliance, who was known as the Linda Smith Center, I think that actually dates back to the late 90s. Really go quite back quite a way. Yeah, but the quick on me, you know, born in New York City, grew up in a suburb in Westchester. Dad was a rabbi. you know, went to college when I, you know, at 18 at McGill and then at Harvard. And part of that involved starting to smoke marijuana and wondering why I was treated or could be treated as a criminal for doing so. And then in graduate school in the early 80s, really getting increasingly interested in issues of deviance, international law enforcement, and the drug issue from an intellectual perspective. And I think also realizing more subconsciously at first than consciously that I needed my intellectual pursuits to be linked to something I was personally passionate about. I previously focused on the Middle East, and that had become a little depressing, so I thought I would get something cheery like drugs. But back in the early 80s, it was kind of a backwater issue. By the time I finished my dissertation and started teaching at Princeton in the late 80s, the drug issue had exploded. It was the number one issue in public opinion. People are old enough to remember. It was like McCarthyism on steroids. I mean, it was you couldn't pick up a newspaper, turn on a TV show without there being some sensationalist report about drugs. And it was the crack cocaine crisis. It was an international thing. It was a domestic thing. Marijuana was being swept in with all that. And so I published a series of articles in the prestigious publication Science and in some policy journals, Foreign Policy and Public Interest, in which I basically argued that the war on drugs was doing more harm than good. And in fact, the war on drugs was doing more harm than even drug use and drug abuse per se. And that we needed to put all options and various forms of legalization on the table, but that ultimately the optimal drug policy would be the one that accepted that drugs are here to stay and that sought to reduce both the harms of drug misuse and the harms of failed and punitive drug prohibitionist policies, as well as poorly designed regulatory policies. And that really became my mission. So some years later, in the early 90s, I got a surprising call, invitation to lunch from a guy named George Soros, who was at that point not yet famous. He was interested in this issue, and we met, we talked. I talked about harm reduction. He kind of got the broader global issues. And I left Princeton in 94. Started up an organizational initiative center, started putting together ballot initiatives, including California's first major medical marijuana initiative, Prop 215, which had been drafted by local activists, but where, you know, my input was needed to raise the money and make it into a real professional campaign and make it real, and just built that up. And then the Drug Policy Alliance represented the merger of my Lindesmith Center and another organization, Drug Policy Foundation, in 2000. And so I built that up over 17 years, and it became the leading organization in the world advocating for alternatives to the war on drugs. And really focusing on three main areas, Steve. One third of our work was on ending marijuana prohibition. So that meant marijuana decriminalization, taking on racist marijuana arrests, legalizing first for medical purposes, and then more broadly for all adults. The second third of our mission was about rolling back the role of the drug war in mass incarceration. So everything from getting rid of mandatory minimum drug sentences to alternatives to incarceration, to, you know, taking on drug-free school zone laws, which are basically, you know, mandatory minimum laws with better marketing, and things like that. And then the third piece was treating drug use and addiction as a health issue, not a criminal issue, as you mentioned. And that started off with things like promoting needle exchange programs, funding needle exchange programs, then taking on the issue of overdose prevention, taking on the work that Marsha Rosenbaum was doing in her Safety First program about a harm reduction approach to drug education, educating Americans about what the Europeans were doing better than we were doing. So those were the big three things. And all of it by infused by an awareness of racial justice and the issues of racial inequity and racism woven into drug policy. But for me, the driving force being the combination of seeing this on the one hand as a great intellectual and political challenge, and on the other hand, perceiving this as one of the great human rights causes of our day. And then 4 years ago, I stopped running Drug Policy Alliance, took it easy for a while, started getting interested in the issue of the battle over e-cigarettes and vaping and tobacco harm reduction, which I know we'll talk about later. And then just a few weeks ago, in mid-July or early July, started a podcast called Psychoactive. So that's how I'm now re-engaging, keeping busy, and having fun. Mm-hmm.
2: So as part of this, you're something of a historian of drug policy as well. So why, you know, could you trace back, why has this punitive, legal, prohibitionist approach been really the norm throughout the world, and you know, to various degrees, you know, until the reform has really started catching on? Where does it come from? Is it purely moralistic? Is it economic? Is it, you know, some sort of spiritual, you know, yeah, position to be people using drugs, or, you know, what do you think?
3: Yes, I mean, I sometimes would say that, you know, if you want to boil it all down to understanding why we've had such a backward, costly, counterproductive, ineffective, and immoral drug policy, both in the U.S. and throughout much of the world, it probably boils down to a combination of ignorance, fear, prejudice, and profit. And I think that's true throughout the world. I think the fact that the U.S. embraced a highly punitive, moralistic approach explains what happens here, and I'll get into that in a moment. But I think the fact that we in the United States and successive governments from both parties saw part of their global mission as proselytizing and promoting our highly punitive moralistic approach to drugs to the rest of the world helps explain why the rest of the world sort of kind of came along in lockstep. I mean, some of this, you know, there are some parts of the world, you know, the Arab world, the Islamic world, where alcohol or other drugs may be demonized, and other places have their own big drug things. But if you look at the remarkably homogeneous set of punitive drug laws that we saw spread around the world, the role of the U.S., both bilaterally and then multilaterally through various regional and international organizations, played a huge role. I mean, many countries landed up criminalizing marijuana or coca or cocaine, not because they had a problem. In fact, many of them didn't even know what those drugs were. It was just like the U.S. was applying pressure to sign on the bottom line, on the dotted line, whether it was an international convention or a bilateral or multilateral agreement. So that's been a huge issue. If you look historically, I mean, and if you ask the question, why are some drugs legal and other drugs illegal? What you realize is that it has relatively little to do with the relative harms and risks of these different substances, and almost everything to do with who uses and who is perceived to use these substances. So if you go back to like the 1870s or whatever, when the majority of opiate consumers were middle-aged white women, I mean, this was before, you know, before you had aspirin, before you had Motrin, before you had other medications for dealing with menopause or time of the month or stuff like that. And nobody thought about criminalizing these millions of American women for using their opiate in the form of morphine or laudanum or other, you know, patent medicines, because nobody wanted to put their granny or auntie behind bars. But when the opiate issue began to be linked to Chinese minorities coming to this country to work on the railroads and the mines and everywhere else, and kicking back in the evening by smoking a little opium the same way the good white people were kicking back by drinking a little booze. I mean, that's when you got this fear of these Chinese minorities and the fear of what would they do with their opium and their opium dens, and, you know, seducing and our precious white women and turning them into sex slaves and all this sort of thing. And then ditto with cocaine. When it got linked, you know, cocaine was in Coca-Cola. I mean, and so far as until 1900. And so far as we know, there was no massive Coca-Cola addiction problem any more than there is a Coca-Cola addiction problem today with caffeine. But when it got linked to black people in the South snorting that white powder and potentially forgetting their quote unquote proper place in, you know, in racist, you know, society, that's when you saw the fear mongering, the scary stories, not just in the South, but even the headlines in the New York Times, you know, basically demonizing black people on cocaine and resulting in the state prohibition laws that ultimately became part of federal prohibition, even marijuana associated with Mexican migrants and Mexican Americans in the Southwest and the Western states, beginning in, I think, El Paso, Texas in 1913. And quite frankly, even if you look at alcohol prohibition, that to some extent was a broader social struggle between the white Americans coming from the United Kingdom and Northern and Western Europe in the late 18th, early 19th century, and the not so white Americans coming from Southern Europe and Eastern Europe in the late 19th, early 20th century, you know, scaring the bejesus out of people in the same way that people are freaked out about immigration from Mexico and Central America today. So there's always been this element, right? The major element, and not just in the U.S., You look at Australia, Canada, UK, anti-Chinese sentiment was prominent there. You look in Latin America and the criminalization of coca. It wasn't just about pressure by the U.S. It was about the kind of more anglicized elites looking down their noses at the coca-chewing Indios. So that's been a major thing that's played a role, especially in the U.S., but a lot of the rest of the world as well.
2: Yeah, you know, I can illustrate that in a, I mean, one of the times I was looking in the archives of the San Francisco Chronicle here in San Francisco, trying to find some historical information on the medical association here, which started, you know, in Gold Rush, so 150 years old. But the earliest thing I could find in the paper was the medical society being asked in the 1890s to get a delegation together to go investigate opium dens in Chinatown, asked by the mayor and the supervisors. And, you know, my first thought on that, just as you say, is that it wasn't entirely about opium. It had something to do with racial issues as well. You know, if it had been opium dens in Pacific Heights, there probably wouldn't have been this this investigation.
3: No, I think that's right. I mean, yes, it also helps explain why California and Nevada were the two first states, I believe, to have opium prohibition laws. It was really all about the Chinese minorities.
2: Yeah. So in more recent times, as this has evolved, you mentioned the 80s, that was the Reagan just say no era, et cetera. But really, the Nixon years in the 60s, that was some would call that the beginning of the modern drug wars, when they actually declared war on drugs, whatever that meant. A lot of it was pot coming over from Mexico, but it was this reaction to the 60s, you know, the hippie phenomenon, everything else. Right. So.
3: Yeah. I mean, you know, there is that classic quote that's bandied about a lot by John Ehrlichman, the Nixon aide, who's being interviewed years later about Nixon and the drug war. And he says, and nobody's quite clear whether he said it tongue in cheek or seriously. And he goes, but look at Nixon, look at the politics, right? He knew he couldn't attack blacks for being black. He knew he couldn't attack anti-war protesters for protesting the war. But if he linked the blacks with heroin and if he linked the hippies with pot, well, that was a way after going after them for something illegal and illegitimate, right? So Nixon does declare war on drugs. He actually tries to shut the Mexican border for a little while, which is something that Reagan also tried to do some years later. You know, it played in, the drug war has so often, until very recently, played into the hands of those people in the Republican Party who really wanted to promote a very reactionary political agenda. Right. And part of this was it plays on, first of all, it plays on fear and on two types of fear. It plays on every parent's fear around their adolescent kids and the fear that when they're going through these tough times in life or whatever, that if they're going to all of a sudden are they going to start smoking weed and waking and baking and not doing well in school or maybe getting with the wrong crowd or getting into other drugs.

0: America, not just America, but, you know, we're quite distinctive about it, around race, right? And the fear that so many white people have about Black people, and especially about young Black men. Right. And so in a way, and they're also tapping into the fact that in the Black community, you have a very strong anti-drug sentiment as well. Some of that comes from the kind of church-based sentiment, you know, this moralistic approach and this, you know, drugs are the devil's work. And if you look at all the opposition, the Black church in much of the country to needle exchange programs or to doing the things that need to be done around HIV with gay people or drug users in the 80s and 90s. I mean, there's that very church-based conservatism where some of their rhetoric would almost sound like the right-wing Republicans like Jesse Helms. And the second thing was that when poor Black communities, especially in the cities, when they got hit by heroin in the 60s and 70s or by crack cocaine in the 80s and early 90s, they got hit bad. You know, I mean, when some of these same drugs were hitting white populations, you know, white people are oftentimes using these drugs almost as frequently as Black people were, but they weren't having as bad negative consequences generally. And to the extent they were, it was oftentimes behind closed doors. Whereas the drug trade and the drug scene and the harms of drugs were playing out in public in these communities. So you had Black communities that were feeling traumatized. And when Nixon and then Reagan said drug war, drug war, drug war, many parts of the Black community, especially older folk and Black leaders and church leaders, they embraced it. Jesse Jackson did. Right. The Charlie Rangel, the Harlem congressman who was heading the Congressional Select Committee on Narcotics, they were drug war. Jesse Jackson was calling himself a champion in the drug war. And now they wanted not the death penalty. They didn't want to lock up a zillion people. They wanted more treatment. They wanted more investment in their communities. But when they got on board the drug war thing and didn't, you know, mount any robust argument against it, what they landed up getting from Republican governments, and sometimes not much better from Democratic Congresses or presidents, was a whole lot of drug war that instigated the rush to mass incarceration at the end of the 20th century, and just a little bit of the goodies on the side for treatment in schools and investment in communities. I'll tell you, Steve, I had a fascinating, the second podcast, that episode that we put up just a week ago, was my conversation with James Forman, the Yale law professor who had worked as a public defender in D.C. and who had written a book a few years ago called Locking Up Our Own about the debate within the Black community over the drug war, and who wrote a remarkably courageous and nuanced book about that, which I would encourage our listeners to check out.
1: You know, you're reminding me, I just as a side note to this, I watched recently a film called The Summer of Soul. You may have heard about the Harlem Cultural Festival in 1969. And I recommend, this is the best movie of the year. I thought so. And now The New Yorker says so, even though the year is only half over. But anyway, at the time of this festival, which was in Harlem and all Black acts and everything, it's just phenomenal. The moon landing happened and they go out and they ask a lot of the attendees, what do you think of this? And they all say, we should be spending that on the heroin problem in the Black community.
0: You know? That's right. Steve, I actually did see that movie just 2 weeks ago, me and three other people sitting in a huge theater in New York City. Yeah. I did think it was a spectacular film. And that's true. I mean, that was the summer of 69. A heroin and other sorts of crime and other issues were a major issue. There was definitely a call for investment in the community. Sadly, you know, many of the most important ideas and innovations that might have worked better, you know, I mean, methadone was then available. And they were trying to make that much more available. There was a lot of resistance in the Black community, many people who saw it as the white man's chemical bracelet. So there was that problem. There was a lot. There was not a lot of embracing the European sorts of ideas. And there was basically just not the right approach to dealing with a devastating issue at the time. And that, in retrospect, both informed what subsequently happened with crack cocaine for an older generation of people, and also to some extent pale beside what happened with crack cocaine. Because one thing you did not see with the whole heroin epidemic was you saw more arrests and more policing, but you didn't see that massive rush to mass incarceration back in the 60s. You saw a slow increase, but it was a period in American history where our incarceration rates were still roughly at the international average. You know, we don't have a historic, we don't have a long history of this mass incarceration. We were roughly average 50 years ago. And then we became quite exceptional in the decades that followed.

0: Yeah, I want to say more on that when you mentioned the incarceration. I've come to reluctantly believe, going back to our first question about what's driving the prohibitionist policies and all that, is that a big part of it, because of the lobbyists I've seen and everything, is profits, as you ended up saying too, if you want to call it that. But the investment in incarceration and the mass prison building that's gone on depends on these bodies coming through that system. So anytime you propose something, at least in California, in my experience, even lessening marijuana laws, you get the prison lobby coming at you very hard, and they're very powerful here, saying, no, we can't do that. And I don't think it's because they're afraid of or don't like pot. It's they want to keep the bodies flowing through in this industry.
1: Well, I'll tell you, let me partially agree and partially disagree with you on that, which is, on the one hand, there's no question that there's these for-profit interests. I mean, I remember seeing the annual report of one of the big, there are two major private prison corporations out there. And one of them, when they have to report to shareholders about potential risk to their future profits, I think the lead item was the growth of the drug policy and criminal justice reform movement. So they were very conscious that our growing success in reversing public opinion and public laws that had driven mass incarceration did represent a challenge to them. And I think, it has resulted in some pulling back. And it's also why they're quickly shifting their view, I think, to how can we maximize the number of people getting arrested now and held in private prisons on immigration law violations. The second piece I point out to people, because a lot of people, who lean left in their politics, they love to beat up on big corporations, right? And there's a great reason to beat up on the private prison corporations. And it isn't tough. I mean, if in fact private prisons were better than public prisons at keeping people safe and providing services, then it would be an interesting debate, but they're not even better at that. So there's actually the moral argument against private prisons has always been there, but then it turns out the policy argument is also there. But, Steve, what you may remember is that when we were, fighting in California, and I found the same thing in New York and other states, our biggest opponent in the Western and Northern states was not the private prison corporations. It was the prison guards unions, right? And so we launched our first major alternatives to incarceration ballot initiative. We'd done medical marijuana in 96. In 2000, we came back with the first Prop 36, which was treatment instead of incarceration, and which would, if it won, which it did, double state funding for drug treatment by $120 million a year for 5 years, and we kept it going thereafter. And it basically prohibited people who've been picked up for drug possession, right, could not be locked up on their first two drug possession offenses if they did not have an extensive criminal record, right? And our opponents were the Drug Court Judges Association and the Prison Guards Association. And when we won, when we won that, that was the biggest criminal justice reform in America since the repeal of alcohol prohibition. But we had a fight against the Prison Guards Union. And then in 2008, we drafted up another ballot initiative. I think it was Prop 5. That initially had huge public support. It would have been an overhaul of the entire California criminal justice system. It would have introduced harm reduction principles into the management of the prisons. It would have saved California's $1 billion a year, I think. It would have reduced the prison population by 25,000 nonviolent drug offenders over the following years. I mean, it was a win-win-win-win-win. But what we got was the prison union and, unfortunately, Jerry Brown, who was absolutely dreadful back then on this issue, and the political establishment all coming in, flying against us, and the ballot initiative, lost badly. So those the prison guards unions have been as vehement, because for them it's about jobs, and not just jobs, right, but overtime. I mean, I was happy to see in recent years they stopped opposing the marijuana stuff, I think, for two reasons. One was that there aren't that many people in state prison on marijuana offenses. They're either in local jails or in federal prison. The second reason is that I think, what do a lot of those prison guards want to do when they get home from work? I mean, you're living in the middle of nowhere. You want to go home and light up a joint. You don't want to get drug tested and lose your job. So I was happy to see them stay out of that. The bigger issue, though, is I think we have to realize that in the end, the profit side of the drug war has not been the overwhelming driving factor. I think that moralistic dimension, the fear dimension, the punitive dimension, I mean, all of that stuff has loomed actually much larger in a way. And I think even now we see the move towards legalization. People say, oh, it's because we can get tax revenue or whatever. But once again, we know from our research that that's a piece of it.
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3: But it's not, definitely not what moved public opinion in favor of legalization. There's other things that are going on that are bigger. And I'll sometimes point out, if you look at the various players in the criminal justice system, you know, the cops have been against drug reform, the prison guards and the prison folks, the judges, but the worst of all the components of the criminal justice system in opposing drug policy and criminal justice reform has been until recently the prosecutors. And for the prosecutors, it's not about money because, you know, what, they don't really care. It's not job, you know, it's about power. It's about interpersonal power vis-a-vis the people they're going after. It's about, you know, the strategic power in terms of being able to coerce people to confess or make a deal, about making life easier for them. And, you know, until this rise of the new reform prosecutors movement in recent years, you have one of them in San Francisco. We have one of them in Brooklyn. I just interviewed Larry Krasner, the Philadelphia DA, for my podcast a few weeks ago. I mean, you know, that the prosecutors are the ones who are not just opposing sentencing reform. They were the ones opposing needle exchange programs. They were the ones opposing 911 Good Samaritan laws to reduce overdoses or making naloxone available until recently. So, you know, that's an element that's not about profit. It's about power and other venal things in our society and culture.
4: One of the things I do here still is teach a bit in the medical school here at UC San Francisco. And we lead a tour of freshman medical students, very young, right out of college. Brilliant. They're at UCSF, which is one of the top schools in the country. And a lot of it is done, you know, in conjunction with the Haight-Ashbury Free Clinic, my, you know, one of my mentors here, Dr. Dave Smith. And I asked them a question while we're walking around the Haight, we're seeing bodies in the street, we're seeing the old murals of Jimi Hendrix and all that stuff as well. And I asked them, what do you think the three most lethal substances, drugs are in America? And it really gets kind of interesting, but they're usually talking about heroin, cocaine, and I have to point out to them that they are tobacco, alcohol, and prescription drugs in terms of numbers. And then I said, what do these have in common? And that's another discussion. I said, well, these are the legal ones, right? So it points to the issue of the arbitrariness that you mentioned of what is prohibited. So cannabis doesn't even, you know, register in that, in the harms thing, but that has been the public one, you know, the public.
3: Places.
4: So I wonder, you know, this arbitrariness and these different substances, when you talk about harm reduction and legalization, you know, and those kind of things, do you specifically focus on certain ones? Are you talking about legalizing and doing harm reduction for everything? Or, you know, are you really more specific on substances themselves?
3: Well, I'll tell you, Steve, I mean, when I was running Drug Policy Alliance, it was overwhelmingly focused on the illicit drugs because we were trying to both reduce the harms of drugs, which many people were, but also the harms of prohibitionist policies, which in the early years, almost nobody was focused on doing. And fortunately, a very substantial movement, a criminal justice reform movement, has grown up in a massive way in the last five or 10 years. But let's just take two substances which really complicate the issue, right? The first one is opioids. And I'll tell you, I mean, there, you know, well, there's always been this problem with heroin and some of the other opioids, you know, for many years, you know, there's been heroin problems on the Federal Bureau of Narcotics Act created in 1930. Initially, Harry Anslinger, the founder of it, wasn't even interested in marijuana, right? He was all about heroin, the little heroin trade and heroin coming from Mexico. And as we discussed before, it became a major issue in the 60s and into the 70s. But, you know, if you fast forward and you look at the overdose crisis, and it really is serious now, right? I mean, that thing, you know, really gets going beginning in the late 90s, early 2000s with the over-promotion of oxycodone, and specifically the formulation produced by Purdue Pharma called OxyContin. They create this drug for managing severe pain among people post-cancer, you know, terminally ill, which is really a miracle drug for hundreds of thousands of people, if not millions of drugs. It's a slow-release pain thing that's really improving the quality of life for huge numbers of people. But what those guys then do is they grossly overpromote it to people dealing with all sorts of chronic pain, some of whom are going to benefit from it, but many of whom are not. And they're pitching it to doctors. They're just doing all sorts of stuff. And that's when you begin to see this growing problem involving pharmaceutical opioids, both because of the prescribing by doctors, either doctors who are naive or corrupt or whatever, as well as by the diversion of these drugs into the illicit market. Then, paradoxically, what happens is that gets replaced by, to some extent, by heroin, right? And heroin's been coming from Mexico and somewhat from Colombia. You know, we're one of the few countries which doesn't get most of our heroin from Afghanistan in the world. And heroin, in fact, there's a recent report out by the RAND Corporation showing that as Purdue Pharma changed the formulation of its prescription drugs, so you couldn't crush it anymore, right? And as all the doctors begin to get cracked down on or get scared to prescribe, you see actually the number of overdose fatalities increases because people are switching over to heroin, which is not necessarily more dangerous, but it's even more unregulated. It's even harder to know what you're getting, what you're using, and all this sort of stuff. Right. And then, you know, it's not very possible to crack. It's not all that easy to crack down on heroin because it's coming out of Mexico, which has got a huge land border and sea border. See, I mean, you really can't stop it coming out of Mexico. We've been getting our heroin from Mexico for almost a century. It hasn't always been the number one source, but it's been big. And then emerges fentanyl. Well, fentanyl, we think about as a pharmaceutical drug, right? It's a very powerful opioid. It's, you know, 30, 40, 50 times more potent per gram than heroin is, but it's routinely given in the hospital. You know, I remember my daughter having surgery, and when she came out of surgery, she had it for a day or two in a kind of drip, or it's given in the form of a patch, a very, very effective pain medication. But the fentanyl that people are using is not pharmaceutically produced fentanyl that's being diverted to the black market. It's stuff being produced out of China and then shipped here either via direct or via Canada or Mexico. So it's being produced in China either legally, illegally, quasi-legally, shipped here illegally. And so it's a kind of pharmaceutical sort of drug. So it points out to you the ambiguity of all of the of how the opioid stuff, of how we think about it, right? Now, the final piece on this is, you know, CDC, Centers for Disease Control, came out with its report a couple weeks ago in mid-July, and they reported that last year, 93,000, probably more, almost 100,000 Americans died of what they called an overdose. Overdose went up. Overdose fatalities, remember, most overdoses are not fatal, so I'm specifically saying overdose fatalities. Overdose fatalities went up 30% from the year before, in part because of COVID and in part for other reasons. It went up in 48 of the 50 states around the country. Fentanyl is the major driving thing, but heroin's still there, pharmaceuticals are there. And then you're seeing methamphetamine and cocaine show up more, both by themselves and mixed with fentanyl, as well as other types of weird, you know, synthetic drugs that are getting out there. So it's becoming a massive, massive issue. And I'll tell you, I was just in your town in San Francisco earlier this week, and I happened to go over to hear your mayor, London Breed, speak at this political nonprofit restaurant, political lounge called Manny's. And she gave a nice talk. And at the end of it, I stood up and I said, you know, mayor, you know, what San Francisco has done on COVID is absolutely incredible. You're one of the best cities in the country. But the exact opposite is true on the overdose issue. I say, Sam, you know, around the country, there were four times as many COVID deaths as there were overdose deaths last year. In San Francisco, there were like 2.5 to 3 times as many overdose deaths as there were COVID deaths, right? San Francisco's overdose rate is triple the overdose rate in New York or Los Angeles. San Francisco's overdose fatality rate is higher than West Virginia, right? I mean, you're talking about a number of people dying that is now equaling or surpassing the number of people dying of AIDS in San Francisco in the late 1980s. You're talking about a massive public health crisis that in terms of mortality grossly exceeds the COVID crisis in San Francisco, although it doesn't have the broader impact on everybody's, you know, life and on business and all this sort of stuff. And one thing I said to her is, I said, look, you're doing a lot of the right stuff on treatment and harm reduction and needle exchange and, you know, naloxone and trying to make drug testing strips available, all the things that a good program trying to deal with that is. But I said, you know, and I appreciate the fact that you're trying to get behind safe injection sites. And by the way, the state of Rhode Island just legalized, you know, voted to legalize them. So hopefully that'll encourage both the Biden administration and San Francisco to be bolder. But I said, you know, what you need to look at now is what they're doing in Vancouver. Vancouver's got, you know, demographics very much like San Francisco, except it's bigger, right? Big, very wealthy city, a very substantial Asian immigrant, you know, kind of minority population, or maybe majority population, a very big homeless population that's drawn there because of the qualities of the city. But what they're now doing is something called safe supply. And safe supply is about saying to people who are using street drugs, look, we want you to quit. We're going to offer you treatment, offer you blah, blah, blah, blah, blah. But quite frankly, if you're not ready to quit and you're not willing to go into methadone buprenorphine, we would prefer that you get the drugs you want from a legally regulated source instead of from the street. So they're now doing things like making, you know, pharmaceutical heroin or pharmaceutical hydromorphone, which is indistinguishable from heroin, or I think even fentanyl pills. And even, I think, dexedrine pills. They're basically saying, come to us, the government will provide it just so you're not getting this, you know, crappy stuff and more dangerous, unregulated stuff on the streets. So the question about the legal, the illegal, it's all kind of fluid. The most important thing is to understand the limitations of a model that focuses on reducing supply and on law enforcement, and understand that how much, not just education, but trying to get people using illegal drugs to have an opportunity to get what they want or need from a legal source is really going to be an important part of this solution.
4: So we're talking about harm reduction. How would you define that, since it's such a central part of drug policy?
3: Well, I mean, I give people typically four definitions of harm reduction. The original one, which is conceived out of, you know, Liverpool, Merseyside region of England and the Netherlands in the early 80s, which is clean needles. I mean, they figured out early on that people were spreading the virus, not because of the drugs or even because of needles. It was sharing needles that had already been, you know, gotten, you know, HIV on them. And so the basic idea of needle exchange kind of instigates the language and thinking of harm reduction. You had harm reduction thinking back in the 70s in the Jimmy Carter days, but they didn't use that phrase, right? And then I think the second definition is the one which says it's not just about clean needles. It's really any activity where we can reduce the harms. I mean, it's things like, you know, using motorcycle helmets or bicycle helmets to reduce those sorts of accidents, or football helmets. It's things like designated driving norms and seatbelts to reduce the accidents on the road, or creating safer roads and better lighting and safer cars that don't have metal inside. It's making naloxone available. Even methadone, if you do it in a kind of more open-minded way, is harm reduction. Buprenorphine is harm reduction. Heroin prescribing, anything that seeks to reduce the negative use of a drug or an activity among people who don't want to abstain or aren't ready to abstain, but who can consume or do this thing in a less dangerous form. And it's important to understand that harm reduction is not the antithesis of abstinence. It's the antithesis of abstinence only. It's the antithesis of an abstinence-only ideology. Many harm reduction leaders, the movement leaders, have been themselves personally abstinent, right? Many people recommend abstinence as an ultimate objective. But it's saying today, if you're unable or willing to stop, there are safer ways and safer forms in which to consume these drugs. The third definition, as I said at the beginning, is the policy definition, that drug policy should aim to reduce both the harms of drugs and the harms of prohibitionist policies. And the fourth definition is really the moral one, which is really part A, says it's not about demanding that you be abstinent before I can help you. It's about accepting that I have to meet you the drug user, the drug consumer, where you are, in order to help you take the steps that you feel able and desiring of taking in order to lead a less dangerous, less risky, healthy, better life, whether your ultimate objective is abstinence or just finding a way to normalize your drug use so it's no longer undermining your life. And part B is basically the core principle of drug policy reform, which is the one that says that nobody deserves to be punished or discriminated against or amongst based simply upon what we put in our body, that there is no legitimate basis in science, medicine, or for that matter, ethics, or even the Bible, to say to some parent who, God forbid, has one kid who's an alcoholic and the other one kid's a heroin addict, we're going to treat your first kid one way, where they don't get in trouble unless they get behind the wheel of a car or beat somebody up. We're going to treat your other kid another way, where all they have to do is be caught in possession or even test positive for having the drug in their system, even if they're not hurting another soul. There's no moral basis for that. So that's my, you know, my four-part definition of harm reduction, which I think covers the bases.
4: Yeah, you know, even here in California, we support it as a medical profession, decriminalization, legalization of cannabis, you know, not because we thought people should be smoking more of it or that we thought it was harmful, any of that. It was just that clearly putting people into the prison system, et cetera, for pot was more harmful than anything they were doing by smoking it. Mm-hmm. You know, the primary, I think, was, so it was a harm reduction approach. Mm-hmm. Countries, I'm wondering. So the biggest policy issue in the broadest sense is legalization/decriminalization. What's the model that you favor this? A lot of people talk about Portugal nowadays, but there's other ideas out there. What's your kind of policy prescription if you had?
3: Well, I mean, it really depends upon the drug as well, right? I think with marijuana, there's all these different models appearing in the United States and different states and localities as well now as in Canada and Uruguay, hopefully Mexico, which is, they keep tripping over themselves. They keep legalizing it, but not quite legalizing it. I would say that basically, if I'm looking for a model on legalization of marijuana, I would at this point appoint to New York. And I'm very proud to say that my organization, Drug Policy Alliance, and especially my successors, Cassandra Frederick, who's now my successor as head of Drug Policy Alliance, and her former deputy, Melissa Moore, who ran the New York campaign once Cassandra became the head of the national organization. In fact, I just interviewed Melissa. It just went up on my podcast, Psychoactive, yesterday, about how New York legalized. But I think New York really stands now as the real new gold standard. I mean, in terms of properly regulating the industry, trying to figure out the right tax rates, trying to give a leg up to smaller businesses, try to integrate the social and racial equity provisions, and not just for, especially Black and brown people who have been so harmed by the war on marijuana, the war on drugs, but even for for veterans and things like that. You know, New York State's the first state to say that you can smoke a joint anywhere you can smoke a cigarette, like still on the streets and the sidewalks and what have you. And so I think New York, both because it had the benefit of learning from other states first, secondly, because the Senate had gone all Democrat in recent years, and because Governor Cuomo, who has been kind of formally supportive but actually been getting in the way of the optimal legislation, because he was so weakened by the scandals he's gotten himself into around COVID and Me Too, that he was in no position to block the reforms. And thirdly, because Drug Policy Alliance, with a bunch of others, created these remarkable coalitions. I mean, all fantastic coalitions across the board. So we're able to overcome the opposition from upstate, from conservative voters, from law enforcement groups, from the anti-marijuana groups. So I really encourage people to keep their eye on New York in terms of how to do marijuana right, until it's hopefully one day superseded by another model. On psychedelics, I'm curious to see how it evolves. It looks like with the study, psilocybin and MDMA are going to be getting approved by the FDA in coming years, and that will be in a fairly controlled environment involving prescribed substances. We're going to have to find new ways of thinking about prescription of these substances. I don't think we're going to see any movement towards an over-the-counter market like marijuana, maybe with microdosing, if they do it in a way that's not easily turned into macrodosing. I think the decrim nature initiatives, where they decriminalize possession and encourage the therapeutic approach, I think those are, generally speaking, a positive model. When it comes to the other drugs, You know, I mean, Portugal provides a model of a country which 20 years ago passed legislation saying, look, we are not going to lock up anybody for simple possession of drugs, no matter how many times we catch them. If they're really a bad guy, we'll catch them for something else. But if somebody's using drugs and they don't have a problem, we're going to give them a little tongue lashing and say, don't get caught again. And if they have a real problem, we're just going to keep encouraging them to get help. And we're going to be innovative and pushy about it, but we're not going to be coercive about it. We're not going to give people the choice between jail or treatment. And that Portugal approach has worked out remarkably well. Now, what the Portuguese did not do is what you've seen happen in Switzerland, Germany, the Netherlands, and some other countries, which are things like safe injection sites, which have now been, you know, I think wisely relabeled overdose prevention sites, and which hopefully, I think San Francisco's got a kind of illegal, semi-legal one now, and some other cities do, but hopefully they'll be fully legal soon. But these exist in 60 or 70, 80 cities around the world right now, like a needle exchange program with a back room with a nurse where people can safely inject but still buy their drugs on the black market. But the other important stuff they're doing is allowing people to go to heroin clinics, where people who have tried methadone, buprenorphine, did not work, and they can go to a clinic and get pharmaceutical heroin, and they can inject or smoke it there. They can't take it home. They can go up to three times a day. It's either free or maybe cost a few, you know, guilder or pounds or marks or whatever it might be. But I'm really looking now at Vancouver, notwithstanding its troubles, as being something of a model, because they're doing all these things now. They have legal marijuana. I think they're trying to do it in a thoughtful way. They have the heroin maintenance and hydromorphone programs. They have safe injection. And now I think they are providing some of the kind of, you know, path-breaking leadership with the safe supply model that we talked about just before, you know? So, Steve, we got time to get into the last of the issues that you and I...
4: Yes, we'll get there. So I was going to say, I'm glad. I was going to ask you about two more. One was psychedelics. I mean, this is a fascinating evolution of you know, coming full circle from the 60s and Timothy Leary and all that. And then now this is coming up with, you know, major universities all around the country establishing research sites for this, for various things, including, ironically enough, addiction is one of the primary indications for some of the psychedelic research, but certainly right. PTSD and depression and other things too. And Michael Pollan, who we mentioned, his book was number one for a while there about this topic. So that's really fascinating to see. You live long enough, you see these things, you know, start to happen. The other one you'd be interested to hear, you know, 2 years ago, the American Society of Addiction Medicine's annual meeting was here in San Francisco. And coincidentally or otherwise, the hotel they were at right across the street at Glide Church, which is in the Tenderloin, where a lot of the biggest street problems are, there was a model safe injection site set up. And we took large groups of these, of the addiction medicine docs over for a little tour of this. And, you know, the addiction medicine as a specialty is focused on recovery, abstinence, et cetera, and not enabling. But I'd say it was universal. Once they went through, they all came out saying, this is a great thing. We really got to try this. So now we even have the AMA saying these need to be tried, you know, so we are hopeful about getting this
3: forward. Yeah. Well, you know, I'll tell you also, you know, I mean, I know I keep mentioning the podcast, but it's what I'm excited about these days. I had two people I interviewed that neither of them have gone up. They'll be available later on this summer. One was a professor at Columbia now named Elias Dakwar, who has done a trial involving combining ketamine and mindfulness meditation in treating addiction. And it's one of the very rare studies being funded by the National Institute on Drug Abuse. But, you know, finding positive results. And I think we'll see that happening with some of the other substances as well. The other thing I want to mention was one of my other guests, and it was the one person who I was most surprised accepted my invitation, was Nora Volkow, who has been the head of National Institute on Drug Abuse, NIDA, for the last 18 years. And I've been very critical of her and her agency. She very graciously accepted my invitation, but I grilled her. And one of the many questions I grilled her on, I mean, I was very critical of her about the lack of robust funding for ethnographic work to really get a better grip on the overdose issue. But the other one is, why aren't you funding more research involving psychedelics and addiction treatment? I mean, they're doing a little bit with ketamine, but I don't think they're doing anything with LSD or psilocybin or mescaline or anything like that.
4: So putting on, in closing here, your Nostradamus cap, or whomever you prefer, In encapsulizing, where do you think we're going with this in drug policy? I mean, are you optimistic overall that things are improving on various fronts overall? I mean, a lot of this always depends on elections and things like that, but, you know, are you...
3: I am optimistic. I mean, look, I am mostly, I think the marijuana thing, I mean, we are heading towards full legalization. I do have my concerns about the mass commercialization. It's why I'm so happy about the New York model. And I get worried about people beginning to normalize marijuana where they stop even losing consciousness of what it means to be high, you know, where it just becomes this thing. So, but those are minor concerns compared to the ultimate benefit, the great benefits of the victory. Psychedelics, you know, I mean, Michael Pollan and I were talking when I interviewed him for the podcast a couple of days ago. You know, we both don't want to have, you know, we know there's going to be terrible things that happen when people use psychedelics, you know, dangerously the way it happened in the 60s. And hopefully there won't be a real pushback against that. I think Rick Doblin's a little less worried about that, but I'm optimistic. On the opioids, you know, we're just so slow on trying to do the right thing. COVID did accelerate making methadone buprenorphine more readily available to people, accelerated harm reduction. Biden administration is saying some of the right things and giving some harm reduction funding. So I think we're going somewhat the right way. I do worry that with these substantial jumps in violent crime and homicides, that that tendency of the American public to get easily scared. And even though overall crime has not been going up the way that homicides and shootings have been, sometimes that can play backwards on areas like drug policy. So we have to watch out for that sort of stuff. But I think generally we're going in the right direction. Around the rest of the world, harder to say. Latin America, you know, had some really bold leadership on drug reform in about 7-8 years ago. That's mostly faded.
5: 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We've got Lawrence Batterton from King Floyd's Bar Provisions right here in Studio A. We'll be back in a couple minutes.

0: All right, this is Community DJ Hour. I'm your host, Jordan Bowen. I'll be joined shortly by my colleague, Jeff Manson. And here on Community DJ Hour, we hold space on Wednesday afternoons. It's kind of an informal setup. We invite listeners like you to Studio A to come on air, tell us about themselves, share some music with us, and share why they like these tunes, why they're meaningful to them. I'm here with Lawrence Batterton. He's a friend of the station, owner of King Floyd's Bar Provisions, a craft cocktail mixer and beverage company based right here in Point Reyes Station. They make pretty darn fine bitters, among other things. Lawrence, welcome to the show. Thanks for being here.
1: Oh, thank you. This is fun. I like it.
0: Yeah. So why? We just listened to a really lovely Wes Montgomery tune, California Nights.
1: Yeah.
0: Why don't you start off by telling us why you kicked off the show with that one?
1: Well, that is like one of my earliest like musical memories. Was my dad was a heavy, he was very into jazz. And at the time, I really didn't like jazz. As I grew older, I started liking it a lot more. And so I listened to it. You know, it's a big part of what I listen to now. So, yeah, and then when he left, he left stacks and stacks of jazz records, and I would take like as many as I could carry, and then trade my friends for like a Alice Cooper record or something. Yeah. It was sad. In retrospect, it's kind of sad.
0: Yeah, but music is such a great inheritance.
1: Yeah.
0: That's a meaningful way to stay with it. And I'm welcoming Jeff Manson, my colleague here at KWMR. Hi there. Oh, there you are.
2: Yeah, we always just felt like these community DJ hours are nice when it's like a hang, you know, more than just a, you know, one-to-one interview kind of feeling. So,
0: right.
2: But I have some lingering questions for you.
1: Sure.
2: We had you on the airwaves with Vikisa last month, and it's a great conversation. I was thinking, I mean, not to jump straight into it too quickly, but I love the packaging on your King Floyd's stuff.
1: Oh, yeah.
2: It like really harkens back to 19th century American, and what it kind of brings to mind, and don't take this the wrong way, but it kind of brings to mind like the classic American trope of like the traveling salesman with like elixirs and tonics and stuff.
1: That was kind of what we're getting at.
2: Yeah.
1: Like the guy selling snake oil out of the back of a wagon.
2: Yeah,
1: thing,
2: exactly.
1: Which was what bitters were for a period of history. You know, it was kind of cures what ails you.
2: Right.
1: Mm-hmm.
2: I was listening to a radio show yesterday about the original formula for Coca-Cola, you know, which is this thing of great mystery. And, you know, they say, oh, yeah, there's only two people at any time that know it and all this stuff. And then there have been these documents that have come out, 19th century things that are supposed recipes for Coca-Cola. And what I learned from the radio show was that product was originally it was supposed to be like a curative elixir. Mm-hmm. It was made by a pharmacist.
1: Yeah.
2: So it's kind of cool. I don't know. It's just kind of interesting to think about those worlds, I guess.
1: Right.
2: Like
1: right.
2: Traveling medicine man, snake oil.
1: That is very much what the feeling that we were trying to evoke with the packaging. Kind of a Barbary Coast, you know, sort of late 1800s, super early 1900s kind of thing. And, you know, I think, I don't know if I mentioned, but the whole Emperor Norton history,
2: right.
1: Sort of a nod to that, too.
2: Yeah.
1: He was kind of in that, you know what I mean?
2: Yeah, definitely. Well, I mean, I think it's something it's very American. I mean, and you're, as an entrepreneur yourself, you could probably, you know, have things to say about this, but just, and especially the West, and especially California and the Bay Area is this place of like bringing myth into reality. Like people, Emperor Norton's a great example of it. I can point to any number of artists and musicians and people that come West and like create this new persona or reality for themselves. So,
1: yeah.
2: You know, not to put too fine a point on it, but that's all kind of conjured up looking at these little bottles of bitters that you've
1: good.
2: Got around,
1: I'm glad you get that.
0: Now, I promise we don't have to talk about work the entire hour. We can talk about you a little bit too, but yeah, I was also taken with the vibe and the feel of King Floyd's, and I think it really stands out from the like with Peychaud's or Angostura, which are bitters that a lot of people will know.
1: Mm-hmm.
0: Their packaging is a little bit sterile, you know, it's a little bit safe. And I like the exuberance of what you're doing.
1: And, you know, Darren Nelson, who actually has a show here on Mondays.
2: Yeah.
1: And he's the primary designer behind everything. You know, I came up with a couple ideas and, you know, would sketch them out in horrible looking sketches. And then he would go, oh, okay, I see what you mean. Yeah. And he'd actually make it look good.
2: So. Yeah. Shout out to Darren's poster making skills. I've seen a lot of rock concert posters put on by Darren.
1: Oh, for sure.
0: Well, shall we hear another tune?
1: Sure.
0: You've got Sympathy for the Devil racked up here, and perhaps you'd like to introduce it. Why this?
1: Well, that was one that, you know, when I mentioned before that I was sort of brainstorming about what, you know, the list put together. Yeah. And I was just kind of looking back in my life, and, you know, I remember being in my bedroom with a radio and listening and hearing, and I was probably about 13 years old, and then heard the Grateful Dead being played on the local rock station. And then when I was 16, I hitchhiked up to Red Rocks in Colorado and went and saw my first Grateful Dead show, and that's a whole story in itself. But and so I thought, oh, that's, you know, that was definitely, you know, that was one of their radio played songs, yeah, kind of thing. So that's kind of where that came from.
2: That's cool. So your first Dead show was at Red Rocks?
1: Yeah. I hitchhiked up there, and it was the first of a lot of things. You know, it was the first Dead show. It was the first. There's several firsts.
2: Yeah.
1: I'll tell you guys when the song's playing.
2: Yeah, sure. Yeah, we can let the audience imagine. But a legendary place to see the Dead. I know that's kind of a touchstone. I mean, one of many touchstone venues for them.
1: Yeah.
2: In the West. Speaking of the West.
1: Yeah, definitely.
0: Now, yep. I admit I racked up the Rolling Stones' Sympathy for the Devil. Is there a Dead track?
1: Oh, yeah, there is one. But you know, that was the no worries. The other, you know, my dad was a jazz fan, and my mom, the one record I loved is it was like the at that time, I think it was called The Best of the Rolling Stones. Uh-huh. And I played that over and over and over when I was a kid, and it's very, very early musical sort of love for the Rolling Stones.
0: Yeah. There is a Dead tune called Friend of the Devil. Is that
1: Friend of the Devil? Out? That's, yeah, it was one of those. You know, it's been a couple of weeks since I put that together.
0: So. Well, you want to do the Dead or you want to do Rolling Stones?
1: We'll do the Rolling Stones. All right. Kind of go in order, I guess.
2: Let's play some Stones. Sounds good.

0: Well, this is Community DJ Hour on KWMR. I'm Jordan Bowen. I'm here with Lawrence Batterton of King Floyd's Bar Provisions. And here on Community DJ Hour, if you're just joining us, we invite our guests to bring a playlist of songs and share them with us and tell them why they're meaningful to us. And it's a kind of nice lens to get to know somebody.
1: Yeah. Great. So that last one was the first, I was just saying that it was the first record I bought, which was a 45, you know, and there was, I can't remember the tune on the back side of it, but definitely that I wanted that one. And it was probably like, I don't know, 25 cents or something.
0: And how old were you?
1: I was probably, I think maybe 8 years old or something, 7 or 8 years old or so, I think.
0: We were talking as the tune was playing about how music from that period of our lives, even if it's maybe not even to our taste as an adult, it still hits
1: right
0: really powerfully. It still
1: yeah.
0: connects emotionally with us after however many years and decades.
1: Yeah, exactly. And some of the things that I was kind of brainstorming about, I would like kind of listen to, you know, putting this list together, I'd listen to it and go, oh my God, that's just terrible. like that song, Billion Dollar Babies. I don't know if you have that one up there, but that was, you know, it's like, whatever.
0: We do, but you want to skip it?
1: we could just mention it and not play it. And
0: yeah, it's Alice Cooper track. Yeah.
1: Yeah. Yeah. But anyways, yeah, so there's the first concert I ever went to was Def Leppard, and I ended up, my mom, she'd let me do anything I wanted pretty much, but I got there the night before, and then I spent the night on the sidewalk with a bunch of other kids out in front of Colorado Springs Civic Auditorium. And you know, and then the crowd gathered and gathered and gathered all the way through the whole day. And I don't know what we ate or anything, but eventually it was a general admission. And we were all the way up at the front. And we were like, you know, we probably weighed like 60 pounds or something like this at the time. And then the crowd, I mean, it was
2: crush.
1: It got dangerous.
2: Wow, yeah.
1: Up there. It was like this crush. And the people were standing on the doors saying, get back, get back.

0: And then finally they opened the doors and we were just swept in, you know, into the auditorium. And it was crazy.
1: Swept along in the crush of the crowd.
2: Kids are gluttons for punishment like that, though. Yeah. That's part of the adventure. Yeah. These days, I'll barely stand for a show.
1: Yeah, those are my early memories of going out to see live music, is primarily the crush of the crowd and just being in the thickness of the thing.
0: Yeah. That was Blackfoot and Def Leppard.
1: Amazing things that stand out in the mind all those years later. And
0: Right. Yeah. Cool.
1: Yeah.
2: So you grew up in Colorado Springs, you said?
0: Pretty much, yeah. I grew up, I was born in Germany, and then I moved to, then we moved around a little bit, you know, Army brat, and then ended up at Fort Carson in Colorado Springs. Mm-hmm. Yeah. And the Colorado Springs Civic Auditorium there is probably the worst acoustics of any place that there is. It's all made out of concrete and just terrible. And one of the things I remember about getting in there when the music started, I was like, it was so loud you couldn't hear it. Do you know what I'm talking mm-hmm. about?
1: Yeah.
0: It was just like this. My brain or my ears were just shutting it down because it was so stupidly loud.
2: Rattle in your eardrum is all you hear. Yeah.
0: Yeah, exactly. And, I grew up in Colorado Springs, which is an interesting place today, that's for sure. It's kind of this mix of one side of town, one small side of town. The western side is kind of a liberal stronghold, I guess you'd call it, or something like that. And then countercultural kind of place, Manitou Springs and things. And then the eastern side of town, over the past bunch of decades, has been taken over by the, fundamentalist Christian right sort of situation and military. Yeah. So it's a mix of these kind of extremes in terms of people, I guess you'd say.
2: Is there a line drawn down the center of town, Hatfields mm-hmm. and McCoy's?
0: It's called Academy Boulevard.
2: Oh, yeah.
0: Or so, roughly.
1: Yeah. My little sister, who actually now lives in Paonia, went to school at Colorado College in Colorado Springs and studied. But she was kind of captivated by that whole dynamics. And so she, I can't remember the exact, it was some kind of anthropology degree that she did, but she was out at the mega churches and then also at some of the other more far out aspects of life. Yeah. The way you describe Colorado Springs is accurate, or the same as she had described it when she was going to school there a while ago.
0: Yeah, my colleague and friend Lael Humphreys, who lives here in town, she also went to Colorado College, and she has similar stories of going to. She was a religion major, and so she has kind of similar stories of going and experiencing that side of Colorado Springs, which is like pretty wild. But it's a beautiful place, that's for sure. It's, right at the foot of Pikes Peak, and it's got a lot of natural beauty surrounding the city. It started with a university. I have to put that in air quotes. It was like somebody moved in, like kind of like this, I guess you call it a religious university or something like that, which is not a university.
1: It's like not necessarily accredited.
0: No. It was like to train their people. And then it became a magnet for those type of organizations. Focus on the Family. I think that's what it was called.
1: Yep,
0: Focus on
1: that's
0: the
1: right.
0: Family.
1: Yep.
0: But anyway, that's where I grew up. Yeah.
2: If you're just joining us, this is Community DJ Hour. We're here with Lawrence Batterton of King Floyd's Bar Provisions. This is KWMR, Point Reyes Station, and I just want to take a moment to tell you all that KWMR is underwritten by Marin Symphony, presenting live classical music concerts each fall through spring. 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More information at marinsymphony.org or by phone at 415-479-8100. And we're having a hang here in Studio A at KWMR, as we often do on Wednesday afternoon for Community DJ Hour. But if you'd like to come by the station, join us this Friday, October 16th from 5 to 7 p.m. We're having a station hang, community happy hour, open house, whatever you want to call it. It's open door. I mean, our door is always open when we're here. and you can come by and see the studio anytime you like. If somebody's here, just knock. But this is a Friday early evening happy
1: hour. We're going to vacuum this time.
2: Yeah. And we're going to vacuum.
1: We'll clean it up. We'll make it nice.
2: We might take the trash out.
1: Yeah, no, definitely I'll take the trash out. These hangs have been really great. We, I guess, kind of started them in earnest last spring during the pledge drive. We did it every Friday night for that 2.5 weeks of the, or 2 weeks of the pledge drive, and the one leading up to it. And just felt like a great way to let people know what we're doing here and what's going on, because so much about community media is about being in a place together physically, you know, off our computers here in real life. So yeah, come on down. And it's informal is the word.
2: Who's the happy hour DJ this Friday?
1: This is going to be a Rob Richards Friday night.
2: Excellent. So yeah, you'll get to see how the magic happens if you come by this Friday. And you know, we've got a whole bunch of tracks to choose from here. Lawrence, you want to do the Rod Stewart?
0: Sure.
2: Is that your move?
0: Yeah, that was, I put that one in there because that was the first concert that I was kind of aware of coming. I was probably about 11 or something that was coming to, it was advertised probably all over the place, and just absolutely begged my mom to let us go or get us there somehow. And she said no. And that was it.
2: this track is the classic hit, Do You Think I'm Sexy? And I think I remember the video for it. And it is like a little boy's idea of a sexy rock star in some ways. But now when I look at that era of Rod Stewart, I'm like, was that sexy? Was that like genuinely appealing? I never understood the, even speaking as a gay man, I never understood the the Rod Stewart appeal exactly, except I mean, he has obviously lots of charisma and chutzpah and spades, but
0: yeah, probably. I mean, all I can remember is like, I think he used to wear like white tight pants, didn't
2: oh,
0: he?
2: Oh, yeah,
0: that was his thing.
2: It was all the pants,
1: yeah,
2: it was all in the pants.
1: I mean, a great voice, let's not, not deny.
2: Well, I happen to love this song too, so I'm glad you chose it. Let's hear it.

0: All right. This is Community DJ Hour on KWMR. I'm your host, Jordan Bowen, and I'm here with my colleague, Jeff Manson, and our guest, Lawrence Batterton, owner of King Floyd's Bar Provisions. We were talking a little bit about your products while we were listening to the Beatles and Rod Stewart. And why don't you tell the listeners just a little bit about what you offer?
1: You mean at King Floyd's?
0: Yeah.
1: Okay. So we make 15 flavors of cocktail bitters, and they started off with kind of the more traditional ones like aromatic, which is a blend of about 10 different herbs and spices, and orange. And those are used in, you know, a lot of classics like Manhattans and Old Fashions. And then we also have some blends that are really fun to use, like cherry cacao and grapefruit rosemary and things like that, for different things like, you know, for more creative, crafty cocktails. And we have, and then we have a lot of single notes like cardamom and cacao and things. But we also have a line of peanuts that we sell that are flavored peanuts. So actually, they're made for us. And then we have some rimming salts, which we have a black salt, a sriracha salt, and a white salt. And then our newest product is bitters and soda, which is ready-mixed bitters and soda product, non-alcoholic, very, very low-calorie, adult beverage. Kids tend to not really like. I've met one kid who actually likes it so far, but adults like them.
0: I love it, yeah. I haven't seen bitters and soda in a pre-mixed in a can like that.
1: Right.
0: It's great.
1: Yeah, that's a new thing-ish. We have a great sort of a friendly competitor out in New York that made one years back, and I thought, that's a great idea, and took like a couple of years later to make one. They're called Hella Bitters, but there's only a couple of brands out there.
0: Oh, I know Hella Bitters, yeah. It's often hard to find something in the grocery store that's not sweet. Or doesn't have a lot of sugar, which...
1: Right. Know, and that's what I was going for. That's what I like, too. I don't like really sweet stuff.
0: Yeah.
1: So
0: I've seen it in Palace Market. Is it hard to get your products in a prominent place on the shelves of a grocery store or grocery chain? Like, that must be really competitive, especially with all the profusion of craft stuff out there now.
1: Yeah, well, not just craft, you know, you're also up against the Coca-Colas of the world.
2: Right.
1: So, yeah, it's you know, retailers, they do want, you know, unusual sort of crafty stuff on the shelves. But, you know, with the distribution systems and things like that, it's really hard to get that going, honestly. Yeah.
0: And definitely. Do you have to do all the legwork yourself to convince buyers, or do you have like an agent?
1: The distribution distributors that we use, you know, theoretically, have sales reps that are trying to get your stuff in. But it's in amongst thousands of different things that they're trying to put on the shelf. And so they have their own competition and mainly kind of compete amongst themselves. They're selling their distribution, period, right?
0: Right.
1: And then we have, so it's me and Lael, and then we have a couple other people, like brokers type of things, but that's about it. So yeah, that's the sales part of it is interesting, and you know how to get it out there.
0: You were telling us during the break that you're doing really well in New York with the product.
1: Yeah. New York is one of the places, my daughter lived there for years, and so I was saying that, you know, a lot of places we are places that that I would just end up and I'd go, oh, I'm going to go into the store and see if they want this product, and they do. And then over the years, you know, I kind of built up some business there, and the same with Portland, and, you know, I go up there for different reasons, and so you can find our stuff in Portland and New York, and especially on the cocktail bitter side,
0: right.
1: And everywhere, really. We ship every day all over the United States.
0: Do you think the Bay Area has less of a cocktail culture than a place like New York or Portland?
1: You know, I think that that it is yes, less than New York. I mean, New York is the cocktail center of the universe. But, you know, I would say that number, you know, this is, you know, I don't know, probably San Francisco, probably number two, I would say, you know, really. But then Portland has an amazing culinary and cocktail scene too. Mm-hmm. You know, but pretty much all the cities, you know, you can kind of nail that down to the cities have their own kind of thing going on. Oh, New Orleans.
0: Right.
1: I can't believe I forgot about that. New Orleans might be up there as maybe number one with New York kind of thing.
0: Well, for folks who are traveling around a little closer to home, where are some cocktail bars in the Bay Area where they might get to enjoy your bitters?
1: Well, Smiley's, we were just talking about. Smiley's is just such a awesome spot. And they're supporters.
2: Yeah, and happy 175th anniversary to Smiley's. They're celebrating that Friday and Saturday.
1: Oh,
2: and at
1: cool.
2: the risk of sounding too commercial or something here on the radio, I just was reading about it. They're having like a big party for all weekend long, and they're offering happy hour pricing all night and all day long for a few days down there. So it's kind of a fun way to sort of celebrate. And 175 years, you know, a nod to the outlaw spirit of that place. Reason they're the longest running bar is just because they totally turned their nose up at Prohibition when that happened.
1: So,
2: you know, there are other places that were founded earlier but actually had to stop. And I think being the place that it is back then.
1: It's so great. I learned a while back that there were only like four or five revenuers that covered a huge part of California. So like the cops that were, you know, in charge of that, they probably never made it to Bolinas.
2: Yeah.
1: Or whatever.
2: Yeah.
1: By the time they got there, they're like, I need a drink, right? Or something like that.
2: I can only imagine what that era out here in general and certainly in Bolinas looked like.
1: It was... Yeah. It is such a great spot. And then I also learned here that the bar came around, the bar itself was shipped from Europe, I guess, and came around the horn.
2: At the Western here?
1: Or, yeah. No, at
2: Smiley's.
1: At Smiley's.
2: Yeah, that's right. Yeah,
1: It was shipped around the Cape, what's the one in South America?
2: Cape Horn.
0: Yeah.
1: Yeah, so that is, what a history of that place. So cool. Yeah.
0: Maybe it came on the same boat as the Lighthouse Lens.
2: Yeah.
0: Which also had to make its way around the Cape Horn from France. Yeah.
1: Whoa.
0: If memory serves.
2: Yeah, I think that's,
1: oh my God.
2: That is correct, yeah.
1: That's wild. Okay, cool.
0: Must have carefully packed that in whatever the equivalent of peanuts, packing peanuts they had.
2: Real peanuts, probably.
0: Yeah, probably real peanuts. I'd like to get to a couple more of your choice cuts before we wrap up here at 2 o'clock on Community DJ Hour. So if you're just joining us, Lawrence has picked a playlist of wonderful tunes that are meaningful to him, and he's been talking about his memories of those songs as well. So we've got the Grateful Dead. Do you want to play the Truckin'?
1: Sure. Yeah.
0: All righty. Let's get to that.

0: All right, that's about all the time we have on Community DJ Hour. We're going to play one more tune before we go, but Lawrence Patterson, King Floyd's Bar Provisions, thank you so much for coming on air.
1: Thank you. That's been fun.
0: And I also want to thank you and King Floyd's for reaching out to us and sponsoring, becoming an underwriter of the station. It's our underwriting, our sponsorships are one of the ways that we keep going around here. So yeah,
1: Oh,
0: really
1: cool.
0: means a lot
1: Well,
0: to us.
1: we'll keep doing it.
0: Yeah.
1: Yeah, absolutely.
0: Okay,
1: Yeah.
0: so we're going to go out with David Bowie, Space Oddity.
1: Yeah, there
0: Great
1: you
0: one.
1: go.
0: All
1: Yeah.
0: righty.
1: All
0: Thank you
1: right.
0: again.
1: Thank
0: We'll
1: you
0: have
1: for
0: you on
1: having
0: again
1: me. It's
0: soon.
1: been really fun. I appreciate it.

0: 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I'm Jane Mickelson from Bolinas. 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In this land of locavores, I'm a local listener.
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0: 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I'm Mike.
1: I'm Amanda.
0: And you can catch us on Bakersfield and Beyond every other Thursday, 6:30 to 8:30, sharing that time slot with Shorty from Shorty's Bunkhouse.
1: That's right. We'll be bringing you some honky-tonk music and beyond. And we're followed by the Highway of Heartaches.
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0: 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Howdy, I'm Richard Dillman from Point Reyes Station, your transmitter wrangler, and I listen to KWMR whenever I'm not busy sending lusty salvos of Morse code out at the RCA station.
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And it is a beautiful afternoon out here. Currently 77 degrees here on the front porch of the old Creamery building. And hope you stay tuned. We've got selections from Professor Cosmo coming up until 4 o'clock, and then it'll be time for Mesa Refuge interviews.

And sorry to interrupt the music, but just while I've got your attention here, hopefully I do, I did want to make a mention that we're having another one of our community happy hour hangouts this Friday, 5 to 7 p.m. Come by, come visit the station. 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And again, that's all happening right here in the old Groomer building at KWMR. 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Again, that's all happening this Friday, the 16th, from 5 to 7 p.m.

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0: Good afternoon and welcome to Mesa Refuge Conversations, Mesa Refuge Interviews. The Mesa Refuge brings transformative stories, ideas, and knowledge to the world by supporting a diverse community of writers and activists through residencies in Point Reyes Station. The residents' work, including award-winning books, podcasts, films, plays, and photographs, provides a blueprint for addressing the complex issues we face today related to environmental, economic, and social justice. And I'm happy to have with me in the studio today two of the three current residents at Mesa Refuge, Harim Khan and Prince Shakur. Thank you both for coming in to the station this afternoon.
1: Thank you so much. Happy
2: Thank you for
1: here.
2: Having us.
0: It's a pleasure. Truly, it is a pleasure for me. I like to say to everyone, we haven't had our conversation yet, but I know already from reading about you that you're two wonderful people who are doing really good work in the world, which I feel benefits all of us. Mm. So I thank you. I'm most grateful to you for the work that you're both doing.
1: Oh, thank you so much.
0: It
2: thank
0: matters.
2: You.
0: It matters tremendously. How is it going? You're near the end of your time at Mesa Refuge, I believe.
1: Last night, yeah. We leave tomorrow.
2: Yeah,
1: so.
2: Tomorrow morning. I feel really, I don't know, it's been such a restorative experience getting the chance to rest and read and wake up where there's a beautiful garden outside every day and to hear all of the birds. And I think my main goal coming to this residency was wanting to feel like a writer again, and
0: as opposed to what?
2: as opposed to someone juggling the seven other things I do as a freelance artist. And I think I definitely am leaving like reconnected to that source of writing. So it's been amazing.
0: Good.
1: Yeah, I definitely agree with a lot of that. I was very lucky to come in October through a DIY retreat that a friend and alum of Mesa, a dear friend, organized. And so that was my first time coming to Point Reyes. And I was like, I have to apply. There's no way I can not try. So, fortunately, through Bob Friedman's funding of the seat, I was able to participate in the two-week retreat, and it was just as special, if not more, this time. So it's 2 weeks of resting, and then you write the most while you're well rested, and
0: yes.
1: That's the big lesson, big takeaway.
0: Wonderful. I just wanted to give a little shout out for Rachel Lang, the third member of this particular residency. She's teaching right now, so not able to be with us. So, of course, wishing you, Rachel, all the best on your work, as well as Harim and Prince and their works. I didn't ask. Which of you would like to go first?
2: I'm not sure if I have something I'll be ready to read today, so you should
0: okay.
2: go first.
0: All right.
1: Okay, great.
0: You don't mind, I will read the little bio,
1: yes,
0: the short
1: please.
0: Bio, I mean, that Mesa Refuge sends to me about each of you. Harim Khan is a professor of anthropology and ethnic studies at CSU San Bernardino. CSU San Bernardino. Her research has been published in American Studies Journal, Ethnicities Journal, Journal of Asian American Studies, and an anthology on global raciality. She received the Mellon Emerging Faculty Leaders Award for her service in co-founding the Department of Ethnic Studies at CSUSB, where she is the director of the Center for the Study of Muslim and Arab Worlds. At Mesa, she will work on her first book, which draws on South Asian beauty and wellness industries to examine how diasporic populations are classed, racialized, and gendered. Harim is the Howard and Phyllis Friedman Fellow for an Inclusive Economy. I looked you up online a bit. Always try to do a little bit of research on the guests, and was able to read the abstract of an article on this topic. What is it that brings you to this particular focus? And is it correct to say on the South Asian community?
1: Absolutely. It came from such a personal

0: place. This is 10 years of research, but, you know, how old am I? Almost 39 years of living in this. A lot of what emerges from the text that I'm writing. And, you know, I grew up in a South Asian diasporic community, and a lot of the services that are now, you know, treatments offered in spas and salons were things I was getting done in the homes of, you know, other migrant women in our community. And, you know, kind of observing the globalization and just the continued economic precarity of so many migrant folks, it just kind of naturally, you know, I went into it with this familiarity, and things just became more and more unfamiliar in terms of like how the mechanics of how this all worked. And so that's really what, you know, I think charted the next decade or so of doing this research, which comes with complications. You know, doing research within your communities and is really tricky, and it can be challenging, and you kind of your own, you know, experiences pop up in unexpected ways. And then it's like, do I write about this, or do I just kind of process this and move on? And so I've taken the course of writing about it as much as possible. And so that's why I'm hoping that this text kind of reads a little bit more experimental. So there's of course the research and the data that's part of this work, but I'm also trying to bring in a little autoethnography and kind of merge it with, you know, writing a little bit about my own experiences growing up in this community.
1: So experimental, meaning you're drawing from a number of different sources, as it were, to tell this story that you want to get over.
0: Exactly, right. Okay. There's some archival, there's a lot of ethnography, you know, the salons where I'll when I'm reading, you'll get a sense of some what these salons are like. But, you know, I worked at some of these salons while I was doing my ethnographic research. So, you know, really immersive. And then, you know, part of it, I interview family members, friends, people who I have a connection to. And I, you know, try to merge all of that into some kind of overarching inquiry into, you know, how does the world work? And how can we look at it through a very sort of like, you know, seemingly small lens, which actually paints a much bigger picture.
1: It feels tricky, I think you said challenging earlier, to be able to step back from an environment that you are from and immersed in, to be able to see it as a bigger picture. That's a great, great challenge to put for yourself.
0: Yes. And, you know, as an anthropologist, that's really what you're kind of trained to do. And it's so hard. It's so hard. But I'm really grateful that, you know, Mesa brought me to this place where I was able to finish. I was telling Prince, like, the last chapter of this book. And so now it really feels like, okay, this can go out in the world, like,
1: wow.
0: I think soon. I know. And so extra gratitude for that.
1: Okay. Do you want to give us any setup for where we are in the story?
0: Sure. This is actually, I mean, this, I think, will be the opening of the book.
1: Okay.
0: So, it's, I don't have to give too much context to that because I weave it in here.
1: Okay.
0: But essentially, I'm exploring two industries in this book. What I'll read is just one of those industries, which is the threading industry. And if folks are unfamiliar with threading, it's a service, or now it's a service. You know, I grew up getting threading done, but it's a hair removal technique that involves intertwined threads that are looped around the fingers and rolled across the face. And it pulls, using that friction, it pulls hair out from the roots. And so it's very popular now in the form of eyebrow shaping. So people will get threading done to shape eyebrows. I grew up getting it done for, you know, facial hair removal, like sideburns or whatever. And it's an industry, I would say, very precarious because it's deregulated in the state of California. And so what that means is workers can easily be exploited because they don't have to have a license to work in the industry. A lot of them can get paid under the table if they even get paid fully. And many of them, and not entirely, but most of them are migrant women from South Asia, largely India, Bangladesh, Nepal, increasingly, and Pakistan. So they make up the industry, although it's very, it's becoming more multiracial. But I would say, like, from what I observed, 100% women of color, either migrant or women of color in the United States.
1: Yeah. This is Harim Khan.
0: Okay. So I'll begin with Ronnie. Ronnie loved the all-you-can-eat Chinese buffets in San Gabriel Valley. After beginning the interview in her apartment near Artesia, California, we drove 22 minutes north to the infamous Asian culinary destination of Southern California, where we engorged on shrimp cocktails and Mongolian beef before proceeding with our on-record conversation. Ronnie was highly exuberant as she shared snapshots of her layered life, even the distressing chapters that continued to cast a shadow over her acclimation to Los Angeles. The most burdensome challenge stemmed from her move out of Nepal to the United States that required her to leave behind her husband and take her young son under her full-time care. Despite regular visits to South Asia, the prolonged distance from her family had her vacillate between complete absorption into her work or absolute disassociation with it. These contrasting modes of confronting the realities of transnational migration played out across the beauty salons where she was employed, beginning in Chicago and continuing to California. I met Ronnie at an upscale threading salon that we'll call Glow, where we were both hired at around the same time. She had landed a position as a threading technician after several short-term residencies at salons in Artesia, California. I started just a few days before Ronnie as a front desk receptionist, and I recall being taken aback by Ronnie's directed curiosity in the form of pointed, interrogating questions. Midway through my first shift, she approached me at the front desk to ask, "Hindi aati hai? Do you know Hindi?" Accustomed to this question, given that I had been frequenting threading salons for months at this point, I nodded and felt immediately at ease as we both softened up, knowing the door to many conversations had now been opened. Ronnie was born and raised in Biratnagar, Nepal, and moved back and forth between her hometown and the capital city of Kathmandu until she eventually moved to the U.S. with her son in 2014. After spending some time in Chicago, she moved out west and has been living and working in Los Angeles since 2015. Working in the beauty industry was never an aspiration for her. She always wanted to pursue commerce, what in South Asia people refer to as a business degree. However, she was never able to pursue this track and eventually applied for a six-month course on skincare at a beauty parlor in Biratnagar. Interestingly, her least favorite skill to learn was threading, a service she now provides almost exclusively at Glow. Ronnie described this form of labor as bariki kaam, meaning meticulous work, going on to complain about how monotonous and boring it could be. However, once she moved to Chicago, she witnessed the work, going on to complain about how monotonous and boring it could be. However, once she moved to Chicago, she witnessed the longstanding popularity of threading in the South Asian diaspora, inspiring her to stay wedded to the industry despite her disregard for it. Even though Ronnie was a skilled threading technician, her lack of enthusiasm for service work often put her into confrontational dynamics at Glow. She would regularly get into arguments with other technicians, front desk staff, and even Glow's management team. While I was not present for many of these scuffles, Ronnie believed this tension was due to language barriers and her strong personality. She was highly desired as a threading technician at Glow because, unlike other nearby threading salons, she was one of the only South Asian technicians on site. So as I'll explore in this book, this racialized desire for migrant women with Asian technicians on site. So as I'll explore in this book, this racialized desire for migrant women from South Asia to authenticate an othered skill like threading during a service interaction inscribed South Asian women's bodies and labor with the neo-Orientalist value. But this value came with an underlying vulnerability. It did not protect Ronnie from being surveilled and policed by her employers, clients, and coworkers. During one of our coinciding lunch breaks, Ronnie confided to me that Glow was planning to relocate her to a salon in East LA, despite how rapidly she built loyal clientele. When she was ultimately moved to another site, Glow reduced her weekly hours, and eventually, after nearly a year of employment, she was permanently let go. Glow's move was foreshadowed during one of our shared lunches on the clock. One afternoon, Ronnie and I took a walk around the bustling neighborhood where the salon was located. At this point, we were quite comfortable around one another, and Ronnie understood perhaps most deeply what I was curious about as an anthropologist in the beauty world. She explained that life as a beauty worker was comparable to a miti churi. This is a Hindi expression I was previously unfamiliar with, which translates

0: It's to sugar-coated knife, and is used to describe a person or a situation who can be sweet on the surface, but violent at its core. From that moment on, Ronnie used mitichuri countless times to describe the company, its managers, and life in Los Angeles as a subject caught in the transnational web of precarity. Ronnie experienced the hard limits of the beauty industry. Just as easy as it was for her to get access through Glow's front doors because of her legibility as a skilled migrant worker, inscribed with a commodifiable racial authenticity, it was just as easy, if not easier, to cast her desired labor as disposable. Sadly, after some time, I lost contact with Ronnie, but I always remembered how decidedly she had labeled the contradictions upon which beauty industries thrived at a time where I was still coming to terms with their underlying complexities. The ethnic beauty industry allows migrant women from South Asia to access what little there is of the neoliberal dream by attaching their labor to the whims of the global free market. The vulnerabilities present for migrant workers in the United States are slightly mitigated in the beauty industry, where migrant women's labor is racialized as authentic and consumed as a desirable form of otherness by an increasingly multiracial mainstream clientele. This book begins at the threading salon to understand Ronnie's experience as not one that is isolated, but rather definitive of the features that position global India, its productions, and its salience as treading and demarcating the boundaries of desirability and undesirability. I could go on, but I can also stop here because I think there's stuff we can talk about.
1: Why don't you stop here?
0: Yeah.
1: Yeah. That's Hashim Khan. Hashim, where can people find you, your work, your written work, your teaching, etc.?
0: So I typically have been publishing in academic forums, so journals that you had listed, American Studies, Ethnicities, Asian American Studies. The piece in Asian American Studies Journal is probably the most, I think it's still publicly accessible. There isn't a paywall, and that was written during COVID. And so it's a more, non-academic kind of writing on racial capitalism and what it means. Because at that time, there was a lot of discourse around the essential worker and how essentiality and disposability kind of go hand in hand, you know. And so I was kind of like meditating on that in that piece. Yeah. And this book, because I am tenured, so I'm not required to submit a book for tenure, that gives me a lot of freedom to kind of write how I want to write. And so I'm really excited to, you know, even though I'm working with the University Press, I'm working with an editor who is really encouraging of a more public-facing book.
1: Great.
0: And so I hope that, you know, it has a broader reach than, you know, if I was really trying to write it for tenure. So hopefully in like the next couple years, it should be out there.
1: Awesome.
0: Yeah.
1: Well, congratulations on getting it to this stage.
0: Thank you so much.
1: That's great.
0: Yeah.
1: The authenticating part. Is that saying, okay, I recognize that you, the woman I'm paying to thread my facial hairs, I can tell you're South Asian, so I know that this is authentic.
0: Mm-hmm.
1: You know, this is the real thing.
0: Yeah, I'm. That's the big question. I mean, I think what how I became interested in this is that with an industry that is ethnicized in the way that threading is, that you know, even how it's codified in state legislation around its deregulation, is that it's an ethnic skill.
1: Oh, my God.
0: So threading is a skill that comes from India and the Middle East, is I think what the bill says. And so, therefore, it cannot be regulated because there are no instructors to teach these courses in the training that's required for folks who get licenses.
1: Right.
0: And so with that language, I think because a lot of these businesses do, you know, come out of what's called, quote unquote, ethnic enclaves, although we can kind of problematize that a little bit. But A lot of the business owners that I met were also South Asian. They were employing predominantly South Asian women, even though the clientele is more multiracial now.
1: Yes.
0: So instead of just coming, servicing people in the diaspora, like how I observed growing up, it's way more commercial. Mm-hmm. And so what I would observe is that, you know, when I was working at these salons and even my own preconceived notions around authenticity,

0: they might be seen as authentic, but if they smell a certain way or look a certain way or they present a certain way that's too ethnic or too foreign or they don't speak English, there's this constant, fine line that they're treading around desirability and undesirability. And that's my entryway. I'm using authenticity to kind of get at that.
1: My brain is buzzing. I can't grab a particular example yet. It may emerge, but the notion of, I'll just say something from my background. So I have some Irish background. Soda bread. Would you buy soda bread that wasn't made by someone of Irish descent? Does that count as, the questions of authenticity.
0: Of course, yeah.
1: You can come up with so many examples. And the notion, the way you describe what the bill says, that that it's an ethnic skill or an ethnic thing, that sounds like part of the it's not essential. It's you can throw that away.
0: Right.
1: It diminishes its value, it seems to me, the way
0: Absolutely.
1: they're phrasing that.
0: And remember, like with the deregulated industry, I mean, if you're familiar with threading, like people who get threading done, the pricing for a standard service, like threading your eyebrows, can range, can go up to $20 at like a nice, like sort of a higher priced salon. But if you're driving through Artesia, where it's, a very economically mixed community and a lot of working class folks, you'll see banners for threading services as low as $2.99. So you can just imagine what the workers are getting paid. It takes about 15 minutes to get the service done. So, and people I have seen and observed are not really tipping in these spaces. And so there is, you can kind of just imagine the trickling down, if any, of what actually gets to the worker. And so, yes, there is this kind of authenticated desire that's attached and encoded onto their bodies and their labor. But there's this also extreme, like, sense of this person is disposable because it could be any South Asian woman, right, who could do this for me. And so I'm kind of exploring that through conversations, a lot of interviews with threading technicians, business owners, people in the community, consumers. And that's where I bring in some of my family members and friends who also have like an affective relationship to these things that they grew up getting done, and they feel there's a sense of nostalgia when you go into a threading salon. There's this feeling of like, oh, this is like from our community, for our community, and how some of that gets complicated the more commercialized something gets. So,
1: Oh God,
0: yeah,
1: yes.
0: lots of layers I'm trying to put together here.
1: Parse, is that
0: Yes, exactly.
1: let me just take a moment. You, dear listener, are tuned to KWMR, Point Reyes Station. We are West Marin Community Radio. The program is Mesa Refuge Interviews. I'm Lyons Filmer, here today with two of the three current residents I've been talking with, and you have heard her reading, Hakim Khan. The other resident here with us today is Prince Shakur. And I'm just, again, really pleased that you were able to come down, take this time out of the very precious time that you get at Mesa Refuge. I wanted to ask you next about talking with your family and friends. What kinds of responses, not only sort of the this is what it's like for me, but are they comfortable being asked? Do they not want to touch the subject? What kind of responses are you getting?
0: Yeah, that's a good question. I think what's interesting is before I even, the threading and the wellness work came later, but before that, when I was in my master's program, I studied skin lightening creams and skin lightening products as they circulated in South Asia. And so I did some preliminary interviews then, and people were way more, they took a stand in that issue where it was like, oh, either those are wrong or those are, like there was a certain like a reaction. Threading was interesting because they're like, this is so boring. Why are you like, this is not a serious thing. Like, you're studying threading or
1: We're not
0: okay.
1: talking about skin lightening.
0: Yeah, like it was just such a, it's so mundane. It's a type of labor that is so invisible because no one would be able to tell that you got threading done, right? It's not like you get, you know, your hair done.

0: hand or your makeup or something, there is something invisible about the finished product of threading. Yeah. Unless it's like, you know, you're doing your eyebrow shaping and there's like a different look that emerges from that, but it's invisible. And the labor, I would argue, is also invisible. You know, it's not something that people talk about, but those conversations, I mean, each of those interviews was easily 45 minutes to an hour long. You know, there was clearly stuff to talk about. And so with my friends and family, a lot of it was like, you know, what was your, it's about your relationship to your body, your relationship to aesthetics in a general sense, and then how much of that is shaped by your, you know, culture, your identities, your relationships in the community. So a lot came out of those conversations. And I'll be honest, a lot of that isn't in the book yet. I'm still trying to find a place for it. But I think those sort of diasporic memories are really important.
1: Mm-hmm.
0: Yeah.
1: I want to cut to something that I'm going to raise later. But both of you, Prince and Hashim, speak of diaspora and diasporic. And I think that that phenomenon of the global world, and it was happening before we said, oh, it's a global economy or a global world, is a very powerful looking at the human species and how we move around on the planet and how it's increasingly happening. And so there are more places where people of different backgrounds are meeting up against each other in busier urban settings.
0: Mm-hmm. Absolutely. I think, you know, any work on diaspora, what it's doing, I think, is it's making something that we can kind of sometimes isolate to certain boundaries or borders, and it's kind of rupturing those borders.
1: Yeah.
0: And it's saying, you know, what are the, whether it's connections across struggles, connection across experiences, identities. It's really bringing to the surface relationality. And I think that's why I think work on diaspora is so revealing about just how literally everything works, whether it's, you know, a lot of my work, I talk about racial capitalism or neoliberalism or these sort of things that are considered to be the air that we're breathing. We don't often question it. It's just the way things are. And actually, it's the way things are because of these relationships and these connections and how people are pushing against it or conforming to it or whatever. So I find that any kind of diasporic lens really is an offering to make those transnational connections and relationships.
1: It's KWMR, Point Reyes Station, Mesa Refuge Interviews. 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
1: Here on Mesa Refuge Interviews, I'm Lyons Filmer. And the first half of the show, we've spent, well, a little with both of you, but with Harim Khan on her new book. You don't have a title yet, I imagine. At least it isn't mentioned in the bio.
0: I have a tentative title. Undesirable Others, Beauty, Wellness, and the Production of Global India.
1: Ooh, okay. Prince Shakur is also here in the studio with us. Prince is a multimedia artist, educator, content creator, and organizer, exploring queer Black histories and radical narratives. His debut memoir, When They Tell You to Be Good, blends his queer upbringing, Black anarchism, masculine violence, and travels in homage to James Baldwin's legacy. He has been published in Teen Vogue and Commune magazine and engaged in the Black Lives Matter and Standing Rock movements. He co-hosts The Dugout, a podcast centering Black anarchist news and perspectives. At Mesa, Prince will work on Notes on Baldwin, a collection of essays that aims to expose how contemporary times erase the complexities of James Baldwin. Wow, what a great topic.
4: Yes.
1: I wanted to make a tiny sidebar. I really love the fact that you've been published in Teen Vogue, that younger people are getting more and more information and perspectives, really.
4: Yeah. I mean, it's where I got started as a freelance journalist and writer, and I definitely learned a lot about pitching and caring about young people's perspectives in a political world. And unfortunately, Teen Vogue is not really a thing anymore, but I think it did a lot of amazing work over the last 10 years and definitely expanded political consciousness for a lot of younger folks. So I'm really proud I got to be a part of it.
1: Yeah, great. Well, I'm very curious to know, what is it that contemporary analysts, journalists, whatever, are missing out of James Baldwin?
4: I love
1: smoothing
4: question.
1: It over. You know, it's like.
4: I mean, there's a lot of things. I mean, I think growing up gay and black myself, and also being interested in writing and radical organizing, I think a lot of the research and biographies and kind of text about Baldwin out there can lean more on the academic side as opposed to the life experiential side of analyzing him. And also, I think there's a lot more room to have a much more intersectional approach to James Baldwin, whether it be looking at his relationship to women or his perspectives on organizing or being a political like black body versus being an artist bearing witness. And for me, it's mostly like, what is the emotional and personal kind of resonance that I have with Baldwin as someone that tries to like live in his lineage, and how does a lot of the nostalgia around him not allow critique or a deeper reading or being able to analyze something about him that maybe someone who's not of his particular backgrounds might not understand? And so I'm kind of looking at it from a academic, literary, political, intersectional, and also a critical perspective as well, hopefully.
1: Mm-hmm. Wow. Talk about the word intersectional. That wasn't around when I was your age.
4: Yeah. I mean, I view it as knowing that we all have various cultural backgrounds. We all embody different sorts of identities, and there are ways that those identities can be in sync with each other, in contrast with each other. There are ways that one aspect of your identity might be flattened by something else in like the mainstream world. And I think it's really a way of honoring like the fullness of self and looking at movements of the past and present and seeing how they can include different kinds of people. So a feminist movement isn't just for white people. It's for POC people and BIPOC people and indigenous folks.
1: And isn't just for women. It's for all gender.
4: Yeah, exactly. Exactly. Yeah. So I think it's widening the scope of what we understand identity to be and not allowing it to be something that's kind of reductive, which I think Kareem also like explores a lot as well.
1: Mm-hmm. Yeah. Mm-hmm. Yeah. In my non-academic brain, I think I'm a fairly bright person, but I'm not an academic.
4: Mm-hmm.
1: To me, it's about bringing together all the different sides of oneself or perspectives on a subject, synthesizing, as opposed to whatever the opposite of synthesizing
4: is. Yeah, separating it, like honoring like the fullness of self in a lot of ways.
1: Yeah, those lines that, well, I think all cultures have probably drawn for themselves, but the lines that we draw for ourselves about this is what this kind of person is like and this is what my kind of person is like, it just, you can't keep doing that.
4: Yeah, and I also view it as, how can being at the intersection of a bunch of different identities allow you to have a critical or more interesting or more nuanced perspective on one or a number of those different identities? So like for me, I grew up in black America and America, but I also come from a Jamaican family, but I'm also gay, and there are various parts of black America or like my Jamaican background that can make me feel otherized. And if I can't tap into all of those, mm-hmm. I don't really represent myself as fully when I'm writing or showing up in the world. Mm-hmm. It's like another way that I see it.
1: And is it accurate to say that a Jamaican background is different from a Black American-born background, slave background?
4: Yeah, I mean,
1: different from different African countries.
4: Yeah, I mean, there's definitely like correlations. Like, there was also aspects of the transatlantic slave trade that transported people to the Caribbean, and slaves would move from the Caribbean to the U.S. And so, a lot of Black folks in the South have roots to Haiti and Trinidad and Jamaica. Yeah. And so, I think there is a lot of correlations, but there's also a lot of differences. Like, I went to school in Jamaica for 2 years when I was a kid, and you learn like the British spelling of a lot of words, or like the Creole that's there is a distinct like manifestation based on like the conditions of slavery and how people tried to like liberate themselves. And even the Black American experience, there's ways that I understand my life in the American Project that's drastically different than how my parents or their generation ever will, as people that immigrated here. So so there's similarities and differences.
1: I like that you called it the American Project.
4: It's a project, for better or for worse.
1: Yes, yeah, and an evolving project. We're not completed yet. We've not hit the final point, and we're going to stay like this forever and ever. Although, I can think of a few people who would see it that way.
4: Yeah.
1: Prince, do you want to read something? You said you had perhaps something you wanted
4: to
1: read.
4: Yes, I have something ready. Okay. I have a few pages I could read.
1: Okay. Do you want to give us some context, some background on this?
4: Yeah. So this is from the collection of essays that I've been working on here, tentatively titled Notes on Baldwin. And this is a particular essay that is kind of exploring James Baldwin's kind of romantic and sexual life. So looking at the various partners he had, the power dynamics that were at play, how that speaks to a larger conversation around stigma, where stigma pushes you in terms of being a young Black person looking for intimacy or love, and how that can turn icons like James Baldwin into people that might be searching for the wrong things in terms of their partners, and kind of having a critical look at a lot of that in terms of age difference, and what we're looking for when we try to find love.
1: This is Prince Shakur.
4: It was just a few days after Christmas in 1949 when James Baldwin sat at La Réunion Blanche recounting to an enthralled crowd one of his most harrowing experiences since moving to Paris, France, a year before. The story of his untimely arrest just weeks before over a stolen bedsheet would eventually appear in his 1955 essay, Equals in Paris. In the essay, he recounts the horror of these 8 days in jail, barely able to understand or communicate in French, as he was escorted deeper into the jailing system. The incident activated a deep horror in the hopeful 25-year-old writer, quote, "None of my weapons could serve me here. I did not know what they saw when they looked at me," unquote. After being laughed at in the courtroom during his release, James Baldwin returned to his hotel room, humiliated and in vain tried to end his life. It was both this traumatic experience which awakened a primal racial reckoning that made the person whose Baldwin's eyes wandered to at La Réunion Blanche as he recounted his jailing that much more kismet. Among his audience was a slim, blonde man with a chiseled face sitting amongst the listeners. Lucien Happersberger was 17 years old and an aspiring painter. In this friend circle, Baldwin and Lucien would begin an intimate friendship that Baldwin would eventually characterize as the love of my life. With no real money to share amongst each other, the two often met up at cafes late in the evening and would spend their nights drinking and talking about any topic that came to mind. This extravagant emotional connection with a mostly straight man was both a balm to the loneliness and a pattern for the young Baldwin. It would show Baldwin that some straight men could break free from the prison of masculinity, much like Baldwin struggled to do in his younger years. But even this relationship, which was a highlight in Baldwin's life, was not unmarked by the realities of Lucien's gender, sexuality, the differences in their age, and social status as time went on. Their love, though soothing for Baldwin, would never be the ultimate elixir, no matter how much a mostly straight Lucian broke free from the prison of masculinity. This love, like many others, would come at the expense of Baldwin's deepest desires, which were shaped by the precarities of his own coming of age, a coming of age marked by his young forays with older, more experienced men. And then this is a new section. In 2016, I met my own version of Lucian during my first trip to Paris, though he was only 3 years older than me. I traveled to France after a somewhat unsatisfying year of living in Seattle, Washington, after college as a boycott organizer, then bank teller. In between jobs during a rainy winter, I occupied my seasonal depression by watching numerous documentaries about Baldwin. Astute and socially flamboyant, I admired the zeal it took for him to leave the U.S. with only $40 to his name and a dream. It was a warm spring day when I arrived sweaty to an address my American friend told me that I could arrive to and connect with mutual friends for a place to stay. That was where I met Enzo. He was tall, slim, French, and lived communally with other radicals in his neighborhood. After exchanging pleasantries, we lingered while looking at each other in his crowded living room as friends arrived, the breeze jutting in through an open window. It was a warm day in that living room as... I'll skip ahead. I liked his black and white shirt and how his smile seemed to charm those around him. I wondered what his body looked like. By the end of my first week, we watched a Nicolas Cage film and spent the first of many nights together. In this new country, with this new person, and in this new milieu, the American version of me both solidified and melted away. Like a film, I watched myself from afar, practicing horrible French while hacking up cigarettes at the local tabac, sneaking into movie theaters through the back door, or simply having my face held and marveled at. No one that I knew who looked like me and was gay had had adventures of a similar kind, escaping the cops in alleyways or getting kicked off of trains by staff after getting caught riding for free. Like Baldwin, I found this liminal space of travel to be untethered enough from my homebound traumas to try to be a quarter of the writer that Baldwin was. I returned to the U.S. in the fall and went on telling my friends that I had fallen in love while I was away, because it made more sense than the me that had been before. The me that went to high school dances with my best friend, a girl, and watched as all the straight couples grinded with abandon. The me that had rushed from that world to college to attend a procession of parties marked by loneliness until I wandered home. The version that wandered into that dorm room as a freshman and never quite figured out why it mattered so much in the first place to be wanted. The version of me was something worth running from and towards one that had more control. And that's all I'll share.
5: Thank you.
1: That's Harim.
5: Excuse me. It is not Harim. This is Prince Shakur. Prince, how can folks find you online or perhaps in the physical world?
4: Yeah, I have a website called princeshakur.com, PrinceShakur.com. I'm also on social media. I post a lot about like politics, organizing, state repression. People can find me on Instagram at sweetblackprince or on TikTok at PrShakur. I also run a YouTube channel. That's my name as well. And I post a lot of like video, political education, explorations around James Baldwin's life. And then, as was mentioned, I co-host a podcast called The Dugout, a Black Anarchist podcast. We do weekly episodes, interviews, talking about news, reflecting on movements. And then, of course, people can buy my first book. It's my memoir, When They Tell You to Be Good. So you can find me in a lot of different places.
5: Yes. What a great title, When They Tell You to Be Good. Yeah. Don't laugh so loud, et cetera. How do you feel about social media? What do you think about it? Does it really work well as a platforms for not just self-expression, but in actually communicating to other people?
4: Yeah. I mean, I think, like any other tool, it's a double-edged sword. Some people use it as a way to like distance themselves from other people or the things that are happening in the world. Other people use it as like a filter between them and the world where they process mm-hmm. things before they talk or engage with other people. And I think other folks can use it to engage with each other socially, share genuine ideas. But for me, I think it's a little bit of everything. Like, I think it can be toxic. I think it can overstimulate the brain. It can separate you from like the things in your everyday life that kind of make you feel most human. But I've found at its best when I use it, it's a way for me to explore a lot of the different ideas in my head. It's a way for me to not just translate the deeper thoughts that I have into the medium of writing. You can offer bite-sized perspectives of really deep philosophies or theories or ideas. And I think especially as someone that has come up with the internet and social media, but also remembers like the time before my family got our first desktop. I think it's here to stay in a lot of ways. There's a lot of dangers of it, but mm-hmm. I think if I'm going to use it and engage with it, I want to be a model or a blueprint of how you can translate radical politics and ideas mm-hmm. and kind of the emotional side of organizing and showing up and fighting for liberation. And so I think it's a lot of different things, but I think there's a lot of utility in creating media and really exposing people to political ideas that they might not have otherwise and mm-hmm. making it approachable or modeling a conversation around it, or sometimes even just like trying to instill hope in people, because I think we consume so much media not very consciously, myself included sometimes. And I think if we create in a way that tries to be more conscious, we ideally encourage other people to intake media, social media, more consciously, because there's a lot of AI slop out there now. And I don't know. I think it's a precarious space. But I've mm-hmm. seen a lot of power mm-hmm. in like how being yeah. earnest and like educating people via mm-hmm. that space is just endlessly useful. You never know how far it can go.
5: Yeah. Now, I jumped right away from the piece that you read, and I want us to be able to reflect back on that. When Baldwin went to Paris, and actually, the case for a number of black artists over the decades, Paris was the place to go. Whether you said it or it's in the bio, you're doing some traveling in James Baldwin's footsteps. How has that been for you?
4: It's been a mixed bag. I mean, I've traveled a lot over the last decade. I love going to a place, spending a few weeks there. But in terms of like my Baldwin-related travels, I went back to Paris numerous times because I had my first boyfriend. I was in love. And then we broke up. And then in 2022, I got accepted into an art residency in Saint-Paul-de-Vence, France, which is in south of France. And that's actually where James Baldwin lived for the last decade or so of his life and mm-hmm. passed away. And I got to meet people there, like the owner of a local restaurant who grew up with him visiting her house and drinking at the bar. And I met his gardener who didn't really speak any English and I didn't really speak any French, but we tried to talk to each other for 45 minutes. And I got to like learn a lot from people that knew him. Yeah. And I have also attended conferences in James Baldwin's honor. But I think traveling to places that he has been, I've both been like inspired and in awe, like, oh my gosh, a black gay guy from New York who was poor ended up here. But I've also been kind of like, mm-hmm. why was he here? Like, so many people when I was in south of France would say like, yeah, like random people would go up to him and say weird racist things and he just kind of laughed with them, or people mm-hmm. would hang around and want him to pay for their drinks. And so there's like this kind of dual life that I'm trying to understand of him, of the public version of him that offered people so much versus the private version that mm-hmm. felt extracted from. And for me, it's been really, I don't know, it's helped me question a lot about myself of like, when do I perform for other people? When do I not? When is a social interaction earnest, or when am I just trying to get through it? But I've mostly just been inspired, because I think being black and traveling and honoring the spaces I've been to and writing about them, I don't know, it humbles me. And I mm-hmm. imagine like for him doing the same, it was a humbling experience, mm-hmm. like being welcomed into the people's homes, understanding their cultures, and trying to depict things with consciousness after, hopefully.
1: Yeah. The introvert, extrovert, that's the simplest words I can think of to to touch on what you're saying. That's such an interesting, two interesting spaces to transition back and forth from. And, you know, is it a performance or is it the real thing?
4: Mm-hmm.
1: Yeah, I mean, we can be asking ourselves those questions a lot.
4: Yeah, yeah. And I ask myself that all the time, like being in community, not being in community, wondering what of myself is honest, what of it is in reaction to other people, what of it is people-pleasing. And I think one of the reasons I'm interested in Baldwin is that I think the more someone is an icon or represents like a pillar in like a certain cultural space, I theorize the more we dehumanize them, the more we extract from the most known parts of them, as opposed to looking at the context or the conditions that might compel someone who's 24 who has no money to leave the country because they think racism here will kill them, or what compels someone to live like in the south of France away from your family as your siblings are getting older and they're having kids and theoretically you're missing out a lot. And so much of what I wonder is like, what was actually compelling this person to do these things, and what of the public persona is not allowing a fuller conversation to be had? Because some of it is about trauma, some of it is about curiosity, some of it is about trying to imagine yourself in a world that wants to destroy you. And I think the more honest we can be about these cultural figures or icons, maybe we can begin to do that work for ourselves as well.
1: Mm. Prince Shakur, Arim Khan, we have 30 seconds. we can push it a little bit further. Do you have a final thought, Harim, that you'd like to share, or Prince?
4: For anyone out there listening, organize in your community, care about community, show up for people. We're living in wild times, and I think it's important to connect, be there for each other.
0: That's a beautiful note. I think for me, you know, I teach, so I'm with students all the time. And I think, you know, what I always push for is just to just remain curious. I think we need to be asking questions. We need to not take whatever is in front of us at face value. We really need to dig deeper. And, you know, the stuff that we think is normal, stuff that we think is just not going to change, I mean, that's where we need to direct all of our inquisitive, you know, energies. And so that's what I would say. And that's what I think both of our work, if I can say that, is and all of the work at Mesa that have come into contact with is doing just that.
1: Thank you so much, Arim Khan, Prince Shakur, again, for doing the work you're doing. It helps us all.
0: Thank you so much for having us.
1: 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I'm Lyons Filmer. 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

0: 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That's Tuesday through Friday mornings at 5 and 6:30 a.m. Well, as you may have heard, more than 100 Marin residents demonstrated at the Board of Supervisors meeting on October 13th, singing We Shall Overcome and demanding an ordinance to restrict local cooperation with U.S. Immigration and Customs Enforcement, otherwise known as ICE. After over a year of grassroots organizing and nearly 10,000 petition signatures, activists say a county policy that, and we'll get into whether this is proposed or enacted now, but the policy, regardless, activists say, would not go far enough. Joining us is Kurt Rice, co-chair of the Marin Democratic Socialists of America and a lead organizer with the No ICE in Marin Coalition, to explain what the activists want, why they escalated their protest, and what they hope the county will do next. Hello, Kurt. Thanks for being with us.
1: Great to be here.
0: Let's get to the heart of the matter. I want to talk first, just to give context about what's at stake here. Your coalition says ICE has detained at least 57 Marin residents since March 2025, and that 13 have been deported. What are you hearing from affected families, and why do you believe Marin County needs to act now?
1: Yeah, it's a great question. I think there is this idea out there that, you know, we have to get ready for ICE, that ICE has these big, dramatic raids, and that's really like kind of what we understand to be the threat. And of course, the large-scale raids